0: number 6 on the Country Songs Top 40 Australian Airplay chart. Was in position 8 last week. This is the 9th week it's been on the chart. Highest position has been number 1 twice.
1: G'day, this is Brendan McMahon. Hey, I want to share a special time in my life with you. I was driving down a street past a car yard when I was about 18 or 18 and a half, and I saw the most magnificent car I've ever seen. It was a 1973 HQ Monaro. It was red with black stripes, GTS, 4-speed, 4 on the floor, V8. It was magnificent, and I managed to scrape up the money to buy it. I probably went to the bank and got a loan to buy it. I still remember driving that car on the country roads around my hometown. I was young, carefree, ready to take on the world. This is my new song. It's called Living Our Dream. I hope you like it.

0: G'day folks, this is Darren Coggan and you're listening to my single
1: First Light with Jenny Kane. At its core, it's more than a song, it's a reminder, deeply human and quietly profound. An exploration of gratitude, hope and resilience, finding peace in the balance between letting go of the past and embracing the present moment with love and grace. And it's sitting at number 5 this week on the Country Songs Top 40 Australian Airplay chart. Was in position 4 last week, been on the chart now for a total of 6 weeks. Position has been as number 1 once.
2: 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Yes.

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1: Back to the Country, an anthem for anyone who's ever felt the undeniable pull of home. It follows a country girl making her way back to where she belongs, leaving the city life behind as familiar dirt tracks lead her home. With every mile, memories come flooding back to Nicole Byland. Open, wide open spaces, golden sunsets across the fields, wildflowers dancing in the breeze and red dust rising beneath her wheels. The further she travels, the more she remembers that country isn't just a place, it's part of who she is. The dust runs through her veins, the back roads know her name, and no matter how far she's wandered, home has always been calling her back. And Highway and Back to the Country is currently sitting number 4 this week on the Country Songs Top 40 Australian Airplay chart. Was in position 9 last week. This is the fourth week it's been on the chart.

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1: With number 3 on the Country Songs Top 40 Australian Airplay chart. Was in position 2 last week. Been on the charts now for 6 weeks. Highest it's been is number 1. Once, Brick by Brick signals a sonic shift for the singer-songwriter, firmly planting itself in bluegrass terrain. Usual suspects are on display. Rolling banjo, fiddle and mandolin tangled together at breakneck speed, anchored by Swift's unmistakable vocal. Brick by Brick offers a first taste of a forthcoming bluegrass-inspired project that has quietly been brewing behind the scene for years.

0: This is Hayley Jensen, and if you're looking for something quiet, you won't find it here on Mike Rosier's Australian Country, because I'm as wild as the wind.
1: And wild as the wind is about refusing to let your spirit be caged, about trusting that pull inside you towards the life you're meant to live, even when it feels terrifying. I wrote it for anyone who's ever felt too wild for the box they were expected to fit into, said Hayley. It's about freedom, adventure, healing, and finding the kind of love that runs along beside you, cheering you on instead of holding you back. I really wanted to capture that pure spirit of freedom and adventure, and I hope it inspires everyone who hears it to run towards their own passion, concluded Hayley. And Wild as the Wind is currently sitting at number 2 on the Country Songs Top 40 Australian Airplay chart. It was in position 1 last week, been on the chart now for 11 weeks. Highest it's been is that number 1 spot once.

0: And now, here's the number one song in this week's Country Tracks Top 40 chart. And number one for the second time was in position three last week. This is the fourth time it's been in the chart.
1: Hi, I'm Alice Benfer, and this is my single, The Lady Bush Ranger.
0: And this song tells the story of Jessie Hickman, a well-known female Australian bush ranger who was famous for her ability to rustle cattle and her incredible horse-riding skills, which helped her escape from the police. Her life was challenging, full of excitement, action, and peril.

0: And there you have it. That's our top 10 for this week. Number 1, Alice Benfield with The Lady Bushranger. Hayley Jensen at number 2 with Wild as a Wind. Andrew Swift at 3 with Brick by Brick. While Highway 95's Back to the Country at number 4. Darren Coggan and Jenny Kane get together for number 5, First Light. 6 is Brendan McMahon with Living Our Dream. 7, Sunny Cowgirls with Weather Dad. 8, Catherine Shadbolt, Life is for Living. Cheryl Lynn makes number 9 with Goldline. And Catherine Britt, I Get It Now, is number 10.
1: Another Chance to Dance.
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0: back. What a woman wants.
1: The heart and soul of Australia.
2: Australian country.
1: What's she got?
2: The heart and soul of Australia.
3: Australian country.
4: Have a good day, Mike.
5: Yeah, I will have a good day, that's for sure. Now there's some more tugging on news here that the Shaw Building Group have been appointed as
2: the soul of Australia. Australian country.
1: What's she got?
2: The heart and soul of Australia.
3: Australian country.
4: Have a good day, Mike.
5: Yeah.

0: 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And another good thing about them, of course, is they don't cost you anything, not like when you go to your doctor, unfortunately. But, and of course, if there is something that requires a bit more action that they can't provide, they will refer you on to your medical practitioner if you are in that situation. 89.5.
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1: With a proud anthem for rural Australia, Country Boys, Cowgirls and Horses. It's about standing together, respecting the land and the generations who came before us, and taking pride in the simple things that define life in the country. We'll be right back.

0: this is Casey Brand, made for this, to come along for the play on Microview's Australian Country.
1: And still in the fight is a stirring anthem about resilience, self-belief and refusing to give up. The deepest personal track reflects on the challenges, setbacks and hard-won successes of his 20-year career. His message, however, reaches far beyond his own journey, speaking to anyone who has found the strength to keep moving forward when life has tested them.

0: this is Alan Caswell.
1: G'day, this is Lindsay Waddington, and you're listening to my single
2: With the Land, a song Boats, written 10 years ago by Alan Caswell. Came up almost by accident when Alan and Lindsay were going through some song ideas on their phones. It had been written and recorded as a bush ballad, but Waddo heard it completely differently. He turned the song about the relationship between a farmer and the land into a fully formed farmer's anthem. I loved his vision of the land. It's beyond anything I imagined it to be. Since we started working together in 2021 as Lynchburg, I have learned to always trust his instincts musically. I don't think I've ever seen him this excited on any other song we've written. The new music sections he brought to the song made it special. Waddo is a cane farmer's son. He gets it. There's an underlying theme in the land. The song is about the power of the land itself and its connection to Indigenous Australia.

0: Australian country.
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2: Number one song 13 years ago this week was Lee Kernaghan with Flying with the King.
3: It was answered 603. He sits down next to me. We were flying out across

Hannah Trimm is set to release her brand new single, Talk of the Town, on September 25. The track brings a fresh, energetic feel to her sound, combining catchy melodies with modern production and Hannah's signature storytelling. It showcases a new side to the independent artist while staying true to her heart and the authenticity that runs through her music.

Coombs, Start Where You Are, launches the next chapter of the Ripples campaign. As the first radio-focused single, it introduces a wider audience to Diane's heartfelt country folk sound, gift for turning real-life experience into songs that connect.

Oh, yeah, not a bad little track, eh? Bit more tucking on years for your libraries and the ACT's opening hours have changed. You'd probably be aware of that by now. Branches are open earlier on weekdays, and the weekend hours, of course, have changed now. It doesn't affect Tuggeranong too much, but it certainly does affect the Arundale Library. It's just about being chopped to pieces. I think that's a pretty bad move on behalf of the ACT government for what they've done with the libraries, because they're a free service that provided people with a lot more things than just simply lending out books and premises and so forth were used for other things. That's now been curtailed by way of what the ACT government has done, allegedly to try and save itself some money. Of course, if it got itself and balanced its budgets properly, it wouldn't be in this problem mess, would it? But that's another story. I noticed the new University of Canberra Southside Hub at Lake Tuggeranong College strengthens tertiary pathways for college students and other prospective university students in the region through workshops and drop-in sessions. Now, if you want more information about those drop-in sessions, you can go to linktr.ee.ourcanberras and have a look at what's there. You can go to the appropriate section and that'll tell you what they're up to there. So at least there's a positive bit coming out of that, for what it's worth. And Floriade, of course, is on. Well, it's not exactly in Tuggeranong. Well, it is in a way, because we've got a number of gardens and things around the places, which is here, and it's going from the 12th of September through to the 11th of October. If you want there again, you can go and check those up. And here's something that a lot of you would not be aware of, and it's worth asking the question when you go in to renew your licence. If you've received a driver's-related infringement over the 5 years, if you have not received a driver-related infringement in over 5 years, you may be eligible for a discount on your licence renewal. You need every dollar you can save, don't you? The 30% discount applies to ACT licence providers who have not received a traffic or camera-detected traffic infringement notice, been convicted of a major offence like drink or drug driving, been convicted of a motor vehicle-related traffic offence, and the discount only applies to certain ACT licence holders. And your licence renewal notice will tell you if you can receive the discount. If you're not quite sure, ask about the counter there when you go in, because if you can save a quid, it's worth it. Or you can go to linktr.ee/ourcanberra and get more information from there. So there you go. It's something that's worth considering when you're going out there. So that's what's happening around Tuggeranong. We've got a little bit of news there, which will keep you out of mischief. Back to the music. Now let's see, what have we got? Oh, here we go.

0: Hi, this is Alan Caswell. Sticks and stones and words that won't hurt you can be heard on Mike Crozier's Australian Country.
1: At number three this week on the Country Songs Top 40 Australian Airplay chart was in position two last week. This is the seventh week it's been on the charts. It's been in the number two spot three times. That's its highest position. And it's also sitting at number 12 on the country radio chart. Sticks and stones is a play on the old adage that words can't hurt. But the truth is, whether written or spoken, words have the power to help or to hurt. Remember, words are free. It's how you use them that may cost you.

0: number two this week was number three last week on the Country Songs Top 40 Australian Airplay chart. Been on the charts for a total of 5 weeks. It's also sitting at number three on the country radio chart.
1: Hi, this is Shelley.
2: And I'm Lester.
1: And we're the Shelley Jones Band. And this is our single, I Wanna Write a Song.

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1: With the number one song on the Country Songs Top 40 Australian Airplay chart for the second time, Drink on That. Been on the charts for a total of 4 weeks. It's also sitting at number 11 on the country radio chart.

Here's Ronnie and Johnny with Where's the Baby? Ronnie grew up on a chicken farm on the outskirts of Brisbane, the youngest of 11 siblings. She always had an affinity with the farm and household animals. I was always around them. This day, she took it into her head to go on an adventure with her stick horse, which really was just a stick, none of your flash hobby horses on the farm. As usual, she was accompanied by an animal. The alarm was raised when no one could find her and no one knew where she had gone. They searched unsuccessfully and Ronnie was eventually brought home by some strangers in a car, a rarity in the district. The song retells his story, which would freak out parents today. Luckily, there was a happy ending.

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1: And Country Heroes reflects the work he does every year supporting isolated rural children and families, doing it tough through his charity, Doing It For Rural Aussie Kids. 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
1: And you're listening to our single,
2: With Turning to Stone. Anxiety, much like depression, its cruelest attendant, is at its ghastliest, is a formless creature given only to predation. The message coursing through Turning to Stone is a vital one, a loving embrace and lighted path amidst brambles. You are ever ready for us to seize if we can only open our hearts to receive them.
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0: this is Peter Cove.
1: With 1942, a song Peter wrote in memory of the first series of raids the Japanese made on Darwin 80 years ago. There are still many historic reminders from war's time Darwin in the Northern Territory.
2: Darwin was the front line in 1942. Japan was in the playground, putting on a balloon. Said Digger Jack, we did our best to smack him on the nose, to sit him down, turn him round and send the blighter home.

I overlook the bay. I think of those who sacrificed their all that yesterday. Of those who gave our freedom, of them I feel so proud. We think of them as a

0: voices of that yesteryear, what tales have they to tell? Those voices of that yesteryear, what tales have they to tell? Those voices of that yesteryear, what tales have they to tell?
1: Hi everyone, this is Ingrid May and I'm hellbent on bringing you the best on Mike Crozier's Australian Country.
2: With the help of Catherine Brett, 2021 gave Ingrid May a chance to refocus and spend a considerable amount of time songwriting and producing a place that reminded her of home. It's with the nostalgia that the work Country Cream was born. One of my earliest memories is of driving Putty Road to my grandmother's dairy farm in Sandy Hollows, says Ingrid. We had a cassette tape featuring country greats like Dolly Parton, Dottie West, Lynn Anderson and Crystal Gayle. I knew all the words and I sang my little heart out. So there she is with her take on Country Queens.

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1: Here's Zach and George with the release of their second song, Red Wines and Roses. It's a great rocking song just for you.

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1: Hi, I'm Anthony Baxter, and you're listening to my single, Bunyip Bounce. Enjoy.

A friend of Mike Custer's posted a photo of Wool and used the hashtag FarmHer. That sent the wheels spinning on Mike as he thought of all the great strong women in the agricultural community he knows. The next thing he knew, he'd written FarmHer about a man who was not a farmer but married to one. I know a lot of couples like this as I grew up in the farming community, Mike explained.

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1: And now, settle back and relax. Here's our album feature bringing you the stories behind the songs.
2: G'day, this is Paul Rickett. That's culture, Australian culture. You're listening to Mate on Mike Crozier's Australian Country.
3: I got Paul Ricketts on the phone. He's got himself out a self-titled album. This would be about your first album, wouldn't it, Paul?
2: It is, mate. Yeah, my debut album.
3: Brand spanking new. Oh, very good. Okay.
2: Yeah.
3: Because you've been doing new songs for a while now, haven't you?
2: I have, mate. It's taken me a while to get this album done, but, you know, it's a bit of a juggling thing these days. And having a family, a young family, and I didn't want the family to be under any financial strain because of me following my dreams. So it's been fully funded from gigs and festivals and people supporting me with buying merch and that funded this album. And yeah, I think that's something I'm really actually proud to say that.
3: Yeah, because a lot of people usually get themselves tied up with a big album label or something like that and then have them dictating what they got to play and everything else. But this way you can do your own thing.
2: Yeah, and also it's the proceeds of people giving me a go, you know.
3: Mm.
2: It really, when you look at it that way, it doesn't really belong to me. It's the people like yourself and all the other supporters out there that have given me a go, and the festivals and that have paid for this. So it's really special that's been the way it's happened. You
3: know? Yeah, no, that's the way to go. Of course, a lot of independents like that. Now, let's have a little look at the album. There's 12 tracks on it. What I might do, we'll start at track number one, go through to track 12, and you can tell the folks all about it. That's the easiest way. People can then get the story from you instead of getting it secondhand from me. So
2: yeah,
3: the first one you got there is called Baby Goanna.
2: Baby Goanna, yeah. That's a true story about a good mate of mine.
3: Mm-hmm.
2: His name Pocock, and his mother named him after Liz. His dad was called the Kid Goanna. He was a fighter in Red Rafe boxing tent.
3: Oh, right. Okay.
2: And then as Darcy grew, Darcy became a boxer himself, and he's now a fighter in Red Rafe tent, and he's called the Baby Goanna. So that's all about him.
3: Fair enough. So it's not about a lizard at all. It's about a bloke.
2: It is. And the funny thing is, Red Rafe himself introduces the song at the start of the song. It's pretty special, you know.
3: Okay, good way to start the album. Make people sit up and take notice.
2: That's right.
4: Ladies and gentlemen, my name's Fred Brophy. I'm the first referee in the Outback. Welcome to Australia. Give me a rally on the bells and drums here. We're going to bring a few of the fighters up here. Bring that little star up here. His old man used to fight for me, Kid Goanna. Here comes Baby Goanna, second generation of fighters from Outback Australia. Give me a rally on the drum. Give me a rally.
5: His mother named him Darcy to remember, the Maitland wonder, the best in the game. His father fought for Brophy in the travelling boxing tent. Kid Goanna was his fighting name.

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His burly whites are aglow, he fills the tent with charm. Two rum cans and a durry are all he's had tonight. And to be fair, he never trains for a fight. So step up, boys, if you dare, and give us all a show. 3 rounds with a 6-foot lizard, see how far you go. His reach is long, he's hard to hit, he feels no pain at all. Not here for fame, he just wants a brawl.

0: And number two, barefoot on the dirt.
1: Barefoot on the dirt. I was so blessed to be mentored in my teenage years since I was about 12, 13, right through to when Jim Fry died. He is a great bushman, Jim Fry, and he mentored me. And he never had any kids,
0: right.
1: Never married. Him and his sister, because of the war years and everything, they didn't get the opportunity to go and marry because their father died in the war years, and they had to look after their mother and the family farm and everything. And I adopted them as grandparents. And when Jim and Grace passed away, in the will, the executor gave me the first opportunity to buy their farm.
0: Wow.
1: That's what we did. We bought their farm,
0: and
1: all the money went to charity.
0: Right, okay.
1: Yeah, so Jim and Grace, they were good people while they were alive, and they still did great things when they passed away.
0: Wow, okay, fair enough. Good story, yeah.
1: Yeah, yeah.
0: Hmm. And you got yourself a good property out of it.
1: Well, yeah, it's a funny old place. It's on a couple of dry old ridges, and it's pretty hard to do a lot of things with, but it's always been home. It's the only place I ever felt like home.
0: Yes, and it's your own plot of ground, which means you can do your own thing with it and make your own choices.
1: That's exactly right, Mike.
0: Mm.
1: Yeah, it's the great Australian dream, mate.
0: Yeah, a lot of people are suffering problems even trying to get a house these days, let alone buy a property. So yeah, you're pretty lucky in that respect.
1: Yeah, that's right.

0: Third one you got there is Charlie Crow.
1: Charlie Crow, yeah, he's a character. His real name is Barry Dodd, but he was a radio presenter.
0: There you go.
1: Yeah, his radio name was Charlie Crow, but he met me at a gig one night.
0: Mm-hmm.
1: He came up to me and he said, in one of my breaks, he said, look, I just won $100 on the poker and I'd like you to have it. And he said, here's a jacket that I used to get artists to sign, country artists. And I said, oh, wow. I said, I don't want your money, mate. You keep it. He said, look, if you don't want it, pay it forward one day. So Charlie Crow was a Vietnam veteran as well. So I raffled the money, the $100 and the jackets off. And we raised $2,090, and all the money went to Veterans Retreat at Gympie.
0: Oh, so, terrific. Yeah.
1: Yeah,
0: because I know a few veterans very well. And I got called up during Vietnam War, but I was lucky enough not to have to go overseas. And my mates went overseas, and I heard the time I was dirty as hell, seeing them go and me being stuck here in Australia. But when I saw what happened to a number of them when they came back, I thought someone was really protecting me up there. So I've got a lot of time for those that have been over and served.
1: Yeah. It's a really brilliant thing that you did for our country, and I think it should never be forgotten, you know?
0: Anyway. All right, okay.

0: Hey, girl, you say at number four.
1: Hey, girl. Mate, I've got three daughters and they keep me broke and humble.
0: When I first saw the title and that, I thought, oh, hello, he's going to tell me how he got his first love, but it's not. When I started listening to the words, I thought, yes, this is a family song.
1: Yeah, you know, I do find it hard to write songs about love because for me it's such a private thing. It would be funny like that. I have a beautiful relationship with my wife, but
0: yeah,
1: I just. But I'll talk more about that later in the album. But that one, Hey Girl, you know, I was 25 when we had our first daughter, and I reckon I never knew fear, proper fear, until I had that experience.
0: Yeah.
1: You know, I loved it so much. I was just fearful of her getting hurt or anything like that, you know. And I suppose for me, I'm fearful of what they'll bloody do to me.
0: How old are your kids now?
1: I got Hannah's 15, Rachel's 13, and Sienna's 9.
0: Oh, mate, they've just got to that interesting stage where they're going to really keep you on your toes now.
1: Oh, I know. But I'm not scared of anything now after you've had three daughters, mate.
0: Yeah, well, at my age, I've had my kids go through that, and now I've got the grandkids doing the same trip, so it's quite interesting because a few of them have done a few interesting things. They haven't got themselves into trouble, thank goodness. And, in fact, I had one of my grandsons come to me some months ago, it'll be a while ago now, almost 12 months, and he usually came over and visited me quite regularly because of the job he had at the time. And this particular day he came over, he was pretty quiet. Normally he was pretty lively. And I said, what's your problem? You know, because I picked it and he said, I'm about to become a dad. And I thought, oh, all right. I said, have you told your father yet? He said, no. I thought I'd better talk to you first and see what the reaction is, because he's living with a girl, and like all young lads, they get that way. You'll be inclined, been there, having done that, and no doubt you have too. And of course, bingo, along came, it looked like an addition to the family. And he said, yeah, he says, and of course, he was only on an apprentice's wage at the time. And he said, I've never got the expense of trying to get the family up and going. I said, oh, well, we can help you out there. Cut a long story short, he needed to get a pram and he needed to get a cot for the baby and some clothing and a few things like that, because he literally had nothing, you know. And luckily we had them all out here left over from when the kids were growing up, so his Christmases all came at once, so him and his girlfriend were really happy about that, you know.
1: And he did well. Yeah.
0: And they lived over in Boora, which is in a bush town, so of course things are a little bit harder to get over there than what they are when you live in the big city.
1: Yeah.
0: And they came to the Canberra hospital to have the baby. So when they had the baby, we dropped into the hospital and visited them over there as well, you know. Yeah, so, yeah, I can understand what it's like.
1: Yeah. It's a hell of an experience, but yeah, I tell you, it's the best thing you can ever have.
0: Yeah, well, you know, we've got a few of the grandkids, and one of my other sons, he got involved with a lady. They're now living together. She had two kids, so he's inherited another couple of kids there. And he's just got rid of all his own kids through the teenage stage. And now he's got two more to worry about.
1: Wow. Good on him.
0: Yeah. Yeah, so I can understand what you're singing about when you sing Hey Girl.
1: Definitely.
0: Right.

0: Now, friendly song for the next one, I'll Miss You, Mate.
1: I'll Miss You, Mate. Yeah, look, that's the way it's written. It sounds like it's about one mate, but a few mates roll into one, you know. And mateships, it's a great thing, I think, you know. Some of my best mates, they didn't start off on good terms, and they've been the best friendships and lasting ones, you know. I just wanted to sort of give a bit of a tribute to some of the mates out there and let them know I'm thinking of them and enough to write a song about them, I say.
0: Yeah. Well, that's the great thing about Australia. We're pretty strong on the mateship bit. Some of the other countries aren't, you know, when you talk to some of the people who come in from other countries. But generally here in Australia, it's usually with most people, a group of people hanging around them that you could call your mate, you know. Even female ones as well. Males and all the rest, you know. And I'm not talking sexually about this. I'm talking genuine mates that you can have a beer with if you're that way inclined. Or like, there's a group out here, around here, that I'm part of. Every Thursday we go down to the local coffee shop and we only get together for about an hour and a half, and all blokes. And we talk about what blokes can talk about with the women away, you know.
1: I've got one of my best mates. I've got about four or five real close mates, and one of them, she's a Sheila, and she is so solid. She's a good mate with my wife as well, but she was a soldier and she served in Afghanistan, but she's such a strong lady, you know. And the strength that a woman can give to men is so powerful. When I know with my wife how much she believes in men, it's amazing. That's a friendship on a different level again. You're right, mate. Females, they make bloody good mates, so right.
0: Yeah. All right. Okay.

0: After that, you've got, I'm just like you, you say.
1: I'm just like you, yeah. That one's a real heartfelt song. And I was at the Nanango Muster one year, and a bloke came up to me after I got off the stage, and he said, "You know the thing I like about you?" He goes, "You're not up yourself." He goes, "And you're just like one of us." He said, "When you're up there, you just talk to us like you're talking normal, and there's no frills about you." And he was a truck driver, and I thought, oh, that is so cool, because I only ever wanted to represent the working class thinking by Aussie. And for someone to say that to me was just the best compliment I could ever have. So I wrote the song. I got Lindsay Waddington to help me.
0: Lindsay's a good bloke, isn't he?
1: Oh, mate, you're not wrong. He's worth his weight in aluminium.
0: I've known Lindsay for quite a few years now. Of course, he's got together with Alan Caswell, which has made it even more, you know. They've both brought each other another level, you know, with what they're pulling out together.
1: That's right. And I suppose that song, I'm Just Like You, it's just a story of how I've grown up and how I live.
0: Mm.
1: The funny thing is, so many people say that just sounds like my story. And I was like, well, it is, mate, because we're all pretty much just the same. We're just battling to get by. But that, I think that's what makes us so unique and special in our Australian culture, is that was spirit, you know.
0: Well, we've got a lot of people out there that do good things, and it's, Australia's a better for it as a result.
1: That's right.
0: Might be a bit doubtful with some of the politicians we've got at the moment, but then that's another story. I won't get into that one.
1: Yeah.
0: Not here anyway.
1: Not here, yeah.
0: All right. I'm Just Like You.

where I can. I've done what it takes to get by. Ripping posts on weekends.

I'm an Aussie, I'm a battler just like you. Yeah, pretty soon it's Christmas and everything's just fine. 'Cause I'm an Aussie, I'm a battler, and I'm just like you.

0: What now? After that, we've got Just Like My Old Man.
1: Just Like My Old Man. It sounds like it's a song about an old fella, but it's not. It's about a horse. And
0: a horse, is it?
1: Yeah, Jim
0: Pryor. I wasn't sure whether it was a horse or a dog. Because when you started off, I thought, oh, well, it's the usual story of being on a farm and a stranger comes in, you know. And then as I listened a bit further, I thought, oh, it's about an animal.
1: Well, you're right, mate. You're 100%.
0: Well, right on that bit. But I had the wrong animal.
1: Well, it's got four legs, but it doesn't bark.
0: Yeah.
1: But, you know, Jim Pryor. That I wrote there that I'm a bird about. He owned this horse, Cypress, and he was a big grey horse, and he was a rick, a stallion, that had been. And he was from the pound, no one could really handle him. He was
0: a
1: very hard horse to handle, but Jim and him took to each other like duck to water. And,
0: right.
1: He terrified the hell out of me because Jim said, mate, if you're going to ride horses, you've got to be able to ride all the horses, just quiet ones. If I think you're ready to start riding him, then I was about 14.
0: Yep.
1: And this horse, I tell you, it showed the red in my eyes. He terrified the hell out of me, but we became great mates, Cypress and I. And through him pushing my boundaries, it's where I learnt the most about myself.
0: Yeah.
1: That you can do things and you can get through tough times. When you're scared, it doesn't mean you just have to turn away and run. You can stay there and weather the storm out and grow through it. And that's what he taught me. There's sort of lessons that your dad teaches you, you know. But
0: yeah, well, that's what something I learned about myself fairly early in the piece too, you know. Don't let anything frighten you. Push it to the hilt and see where
1: that's
0: you
1: right.
0: can go. Yeah, yeah. I haven't changed since, you know. Well, here I am. I'm now at 81 years, so something must be working right for me to get that far.
1: I'd say so, Mike. You're doing something right.
0: Yeah.

0: Now, the next one, Sapper Smith, that's a wary one, that one, isn't it?
1: Yeah, I have no idea if that story is 100% true or the credibility of it or what, but it was a story told to my father from his older brother.
0: Mm-hmm.
1: My father joined the regular army and served in Malaya and Borneo.
0: Right.
1: And his older brother knew a fellow that served in Korea, and he told him the story of Sapper Smith.
0: Right.
1: But I won't tell you too much about the story because the song sort of gives it away. But, yeah, it's got a nice twist to it. So,
0: yeah. All right. Okay, folks, you're going to have to listen to this one coming up. Yeah. All right. Okay. Yeah, Korean War is something that you don't get all that much in the way of stories from the Korean War for some reason. Usually there's World War One, World War Two. They talk about Vietnam and Afghanistan and all their later ones, but there's not overly that much in Korea, yet Korea was probably one of the longest serving sessions that are there. And in fact, the Korean War in theory is still going on at the moment between North and South Korea.
1: Yeah, that's right. The Forgotten War, they call it.
0: That's right. Mm-hmm.
1: I can't remember what they're called now. Historical collection in the Australian Army helped me out with photographs too. Yeah, of the Korean War. And gee, I tell you, it looked like tough times over there. It was snowy and terrible conditions.
0: Yeah, well, no war is good, I can tell you that now. Doesn't matter how they want to put it on. Even when you're talking about today being clean wars, in as much as that they're using a lot more aerial warfare and things like that, you know, instead of having to send people in the trenches. But the end result of what they're happening and everything else, it's certainly no war. It's a clean war. It's dirty in some way, unfortunately.
1: That's right. Mm. Yeah, no, that is right.
0: Yeah.

went to battle for the South. Our heavy guns lit up the cold night sky. Men shivered in their trenches and the North returned fire. A signal from the front line came crackling through to say, send medical and ammo right away. Heavy snow had covered all the roads at night. Brave men Danny would try to make it through.

digger. Sapper Smith got me through. The digger's face went pale as the snow. He looked up at Denny and said, "Are you sure?" 'Cause Smith was killed 4 days ago.

0: Yeah, well, let's get on to something a bit more happy, and then you do that with the next song called That's Culture.
1: That's Culture. A young lady approached me years ago. She was doing a university essay, and she had to do it on Australian culture. And she said, look, I don't know where to start because we don't really have any culture. And I was like, what do you mean? We have all the culture. And I ended up writing that song about it. And, you know, it's just the things that sort of stand out to me.
0: Yep.
1: And I could have written on, I could have went on for 10 verses, but, you know, I chose three. And yeah. I wanted it to be a celebration of us, of our Australian culture and the things that we do that are unique to us.
0: And yet we take it as everyday, as an everyday occurrence, don't we?
1: We do. And you know what? I think, like, I'm a Queenslander, Mike, and I've lived in Queensland my whole life. The furthest overseas I've been is Fraser Island. So, you know, I've been down to Victoria and New South Wales, but I just love Australia, and I would like to see other parts of the world, but it wouldn't worry me. I'd just love to see more of Australia.
0: Yeah,
1: and
0: yeah.
1: I think that is, that in itself says a lot to me, that our country is so bloody good, you know.
0: It's also very, very unique in a lot of ways as well.
1: Oh, it sure is, mate. It sure is.
0: And that's why we've got a culture that's, in fact, people that come in from other countries and they admire us in a way. Look at the way the youngsters. We've got them migrating across to us now, you know, and they're supposed to be the land of the free where you don't leave, you know.
1: that is right, mate, yeah.
0: Of course, their current president doesn't help matters over there, but we've got politicians that are just as bad over here in certain ways, you know. But we seem to get around it with our own attitude to life, and it's something that's built up over the years, you know. In fact, they reckon we've got one of the best democracies in the world when some of those people with self-government and so forth compare what they've got with their presidents and everything else come over here to us, you know. And here we are, we've got a king. He might be ensconced on the other side of the world, and he mightn't have the best of reputations as far as other kings and queens are concerned, but, oh well, at least he's far enough away where he doesn't get into trouble. We've got a Governor-General that runs the country well. And in fact, we've got a unique situation with our heads of state where if the Parliament does the wrong thing, the Governor-General can step in and kick him out, so as to speak, which she did with one Prime Minister. And then we've also got a situation where reverse can occur. If the Governor-General doesn't do the right thing, the Parliament can kick him out as well, or kick him or her out as well, you know?
1: Yeah, that's right.
0: Which is a great, unique way of keeping them both in balance, because they've got to keep an eye on each other, make sure they do the right things, or mostly do the right things, I suppose I should say. Yeah, and keep the place pretty balanced. So we don't have any dictators. We've only ever had one insurrection in the whole of the history of Australia do the right thing. The Parliament can kick him out as well, or kick him or her out as well, you know?
1: Yeah, that's right.
0: Which is a great, unique way of keeping them both in balance, because they've got to keep an eye on each other, make sure they do the right things, or mostly do the right things, I suppose I should say. Yeah.

0: unique to the to what the other parts of the world have. I've got a friend and they're South African, and they were saying, you know, with all this stuff that's going on in the world, there's no place they'd rather be than Australia, because in Australia we've got Australians, and that's what they love about here so much, is the way we treat each other.
1: Right, yeah.
0: That's
1: yeah.
0: a good thing, mate.
1: Yeah, no, it's good.
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We're the working class we battle on. There is no other way. That's culture. 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Proud as punch. 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Just battlers through and through, yeah. You would have heard about the origin. When the Queensland side laces up, takes on the Blues. Best out of three. Rugby league. 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

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We eat prawns at Christmas time and on Good Friday.

0: culture. 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Not a pack of drongos, just battlers through and through. Yep, culture. It's in the words we say. No worries, how you going? Go jump in the lake. That's culture. I told ya, you and me. We talk like this. And we're one and free.
1: Next after that, of course, you've got something that, speaks a lot of our character, The Making of the Man.
2: Yeah, I wrote that with Alan Caswell and Lindsay Waddington, and I just wanted to write something to sort of highlight that, you know, when you start to become of age, there's all these challenges that you've got to go through before you can be recognised as being a man, you know? And, and I wrote that from a man's point of view because that's all I am. Yeah, it's all these things you have to go through, and, you know, you're young and stupid and you think you can go around flexing your muscles, and you realise at the end of the day that that's not what being a man is.

0: No, that's right. You've got to learn the real truths of life and bend down to those and face up to your responsibilities and things like that.
1: Mm.
2: Yeah, too right. It's just like learning respect and everything, and that's where mateship starts to really blossom, when you learn all those things.
0: That's right. It's helping out other people. You're respected more by doing things for the community and those types of things than what you are trying to think of yourself and making, seeking your own glory.
2: Yep, 100%. Mike, you're only going to reap what you sow, eh?
0: That's right, yeah, okay.

0: bend you've got after that.
1: The river bend. I spoke earlier that I have trouble writing love songs. It's private to me, but this is a love story about some elder people that were having problems. I used to be a timber cutter, and I was having a few problems with my back, so I took a job in town to work in the NDIS and aged care sector. And I loved working with the aged people because the stories that they had, and they just came from that different era where things were tougher. And I think the people from that vintage are a lot tougher and more resilient. And I seen a lot of people that had dementia and similar sorts of diseases, Parkinson's and that. And seeing the spouse care for them through that time, I thought, that's true love there, because a marriage is not an easy thing.
0: Yep.
1: You go through all of it. I'm married, my second marriage, and, you know, it can be tough at times. But when you see a couple that have gone through all those tough times, and then one person has lost their mind and the other person still stays there and cares for them, that's a really special thing, you know.
0: Yeah.
1: So that's what that song there is about, the river bend.
0: Yeah, well, I got 52 years under my belt at the moment. It'll be interesting to see how many more I get.
1: Well, you're doing well, mate.
0: Well, I can say I've got a good wife that's stuck by me, I guess, is the way to put it.
1: I hope my
0: Which is pretty much what this story's all about, the River Bend, isn't it?
1: Yeah, I hope my wife's silly enough to stick with me that long, mate.
0: Well, you never know. It's surprising what comes out of the woodwork.
1: Yeah, I'll buff me, mate.
0: Yeah.

your way back to the river bend, that someone's eyes can open up your mind. Now they grew old and grey, and Tom lost his way of thinking. And most of us would even say that he had lost his mind. But every single day, Marlene would sit with him in the nursing home, while he stared into space most of the time. But every now and then, he'd turn and look deep in her eyes, and he'd tell her all about the lady of his life. Then he described to her that April night down on the river bend, and she knew right then he'd never left her side.

0: Okay. How long did it take you to put the album together?
1: 2 years it took.
0: Oh, that's what it usually takes most artists to do. Every couple of years they churn out an album.
1: I found like I had all the songs that I wanted to put down, and then other songs came along, so I put some of them aside and put, your ones onto the album. So I've got enough songs to do another album, but I'm just, it's just not all about putting all the songs out too. You just wait for the right time and do it when it feels right. And this album, it's my first album, but it feels right, and Lindsay Waddington produced it. So I can honestly say there's not one moment on that song that I'm not so proud of.
0: Yeah, well, what some people make a mistake of is they bring out something like an album or a very good single or something, and because it's doing well, they immediately jump on and put another one out instead of letting it run its turn. What you've got to do is keep an eye on the charts and things like that. And when you see it starting, what the song that you've got going there starting to go down a little bit, then you know it's time to sort of renew the paperwork, shall we say, and then you can bring out another one then so that you've got a continuity going that way,
1: Yeah, that's right.
0: All right, and the final one you've got to finalise the album is Who'll Stoke the Coals?
1: Who'll Stoke the Coals? Bit of a double meaning, that one. But
0: yeah.
1: Talking about Who'll Stoke the Coals is the future. It's questioning the future of Australia's agricultural sector.
0: Mm-hmm.
1: A lot of the young blokes are moving off to go and work in the mines and do all sorts of jobs like that because, it does pay better.
0: It's amazing the number of people, too, that go away, anything else for a short while, and then come back to the farming.
1: That happens, too. The thing is, my wife and I, every acre we have, we've paid for it, and it's not cheap to get country.
0: That's right. Unless you inherit the land from somewhere or something like that, you've got to really have deep pockets to be able to just simply buy it without getting friendly with the bank, of course.
1: That's right. And when you look at it from a business point of view, it's really hard to make the numbers stack up. The return. We've tried to make a living off it and had a plan in place, but it was never going to be really well for us. So we've had to settle for having a lifestyle and still having the off-farm income. But Hill Stoke the Coal sort of says, well, if we can't do it, and we really want to do it, if we can't do it and so many others are struggling to get a start too, who's going to do it, We all need to eat. We all need to keep that industry fruitful in this country because it is a commodity that we all rely on.
0: Yeah.
1: And, I'm not having a go at anyone. I'm not whinging about it. I'm just saying it's something to think about and we all need to think about it. Yeah. So that's what it's about. It talks about the days when, everything meant something on the farm, that family name, it meant something. And now you see farms getting bought up by companies, and then they get someone in to manage it, and it loses that touch in the community.
0: Yes.
1: And that's what it's about, because it's the community that keeps people going, because it's tough out there, on your own and isolated and all that. Everything changes as things change with the industry, but yeah. That's what it's about.
0: Yeah, I guess we're going to have change. You can't stop change. Change is going to happen. And I'm sure a lot of families and that, the way they've got to keep their properties together where you've got multiple children, shall we say. There used to be a time in the past when they said the oldest son would inherit the property and stiff the rest,
1: Yeah.
0: Those days are gone, where if you've got a family farm and things like that, and you've got kids that are actually interested in that particular property and they've all got an interest in it, you've got to sort of set yourself up in such a way that they can all retain their interest in it and try and make it profitable, and that's pretty hard to do. And and a lot of companies, you have family companies now instead of just simply a partnership, for want of a better way of putting it, it's a company that's running it, and that puts a different slant on the business means as it goes along, because of the way life is today, particularly.
1: That is right.
0: Anyway, all right, that's a good way to finish off the album, that's for sure. makes people think a little bit.
1: I think so. Yeah, I reckon so too, Mike.
0: Well, congratulations on a good standard album. It's good to have something that's traditional like this. You don't get too much of that these days.
1: Yeah, I think that's important. I've got two pieces of criteria that I stick to with the music, and I keep it Aussie, and keep it country.
0: Yeah.
1: And, you know, my old man, he was a great country singer, and he was pretty well hooked on the traditional stuff, and that's what I grew up with. So I stick to that side of the fence, and I think it blends in well with what I'm trying to do.
0: Well, you've done a good job on this one anyway.
1: Oh, good on you, Mike.
0: Okay, well, thank you for the interview.
1: Thank you, mate. Thanks for your time. And look, Mike, thanks for bloody supporting me, mate. It's fellas like you that provide a platform for blokes like me, and without you, well, our music just wouldn't get out there.
0: Yeah, well, it's a two-way thing. If you don't make the music, I've got nothing to play.
1: Well, I'll make that, mate. I'll keep making it if you keep playing it.
0: Well, we've got a deal there.
1: Yeah, good on you, mate.
0: All right, thanks again.
1: Good on you, mate. See ya.
0: Bye.

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The boys are gone, the farm's for sale, and the family brand has come to an end. 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

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I'm Mike Crazier and look forward to your company again next week. 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

Now I was kicking back, drinking, talking, squawking, getting in deep. 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He had a little trouble lately getting sleep. He was saying something I

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Buddy Love, one of his own songs, Buddy from Melbourne. And it goes back to 2015. I woke up needing coffee? No, I prefer tea. Nice, strong tea first thing in the morning. Coffee later in the day? Yes, certainly. But wake up needing coffee? No, I don't think so. A great song to start the breeze this week on the Community Radio Network, and the program, as usual, coming from the studios of 4MBS Classic FM, MBS Lite Digital Radio, and Silver Memories Nostalgia Radio in Brisbane. Well, from Buddy Love to Kenny Kirkland.

Pianist Kenny Kirkland from 1991, and that Wayne Shorter composition called Anna Maria. And with Kenny Kirkland, Andy Gonzalez bass, and three percussionists, Jerry Gonzalez, Steve Berrios, and Don Elias. From the self-titled album, Anna Maria. This next piece, have a bit of fun with Diana Krall. She has fun with Michael Frank's classic, which originally goes back to the mid-1970s. From 1999, from the album When I Look in Your Eyes, Diana Krall and Popsicle Toes.

Oh, those popsicle toes are always froze. Diana Krall, piano and vocal, with Russell Malone playing guitar, John Clayton bass, and Jeff Hamilton drums. John Clayton and Jeff Hamilton been with Diana Krall since day one and still perform with her. On the breeze now from Brisbane, this is the group Kidney.

Yes or no, that's the question. Earl's Blues with Ellie Hoyt from Tasmania, from her debut album, came out in 2010. And with her, Matt McMahon, piano, Tim Firth, bass, Phil Stack, Tim Firth, drums, Phil Stack, bass, and James Sherlock, guitar. And James Sherlock was also part of Kidney, led by Graham Norris, who played saxophones, and the rest of their group, Steve Newcomb, organ, and Joe Marcosella, drums. And we heard One for B from the self-titled album by Kidney, released in 2008. Let's have a double play now from trumpeter and flugelhorn player Cindy Bradley.

Double playing Cindy Bradley, trumpet and flugelhorn on the Breeze this week. And that's a piece called Surrender, taken from her 2019 album, The Little Things. And first up, Lifted, from the 2011 album, Unscripted. Both originals by Cindy Bradley. As we go back to 1991 for guitarist Earl Klugh.

guitarist Earl Clue from his album Midnight in San Juan, and that's Kissing on the Beach. Beneath an August Moon, I Wonder, from Sitka in Alaska, this is Haley Loren on the Breeze.

all happening under an August moon. Hayley Lorraine from her album From the Wild Sky, one of her own compositions. And Hayley was playing ukulele as well as doing the vocals on August Moon. From Sitka in Alaska, she's won quite a few awards as well. Thanks for your company on the breeze this week. Look forward to joining you again next time round. And enjoy the week ahead. I'm John Deacon. Ciao for now.

0: Ah, good afternoon.
1: Yeah.
0: Yes, good afternoon. Farewell. And I love that one. Peter Scalern from 1972 and You're a Lady. Popped up again on an album about 10 years after that. I think it was called Sanctuary. Anyway, here we are. And David Smith's here again. It's been a bit of a break. What have you been doing?
1: It has, Tim. We've just had Parliament for the last fortnight, and we now have a couple of weeks away from the Parliament and out in the electorate.
0: Oh, okay. Now, on the ad that I see you on TV, the thing that always strikes me is you're in a school doing something. What's that about?
1: Oh, which school was that?
0: I'm not sure, but. Is it a policy? Is it...
1: So it might have been... Now I think about it, I think it's actually CIT Woden.
0: Okay.
1: So it's... So the Albanese government has obviously made a significant investment in vocational education, and one of the examples of that, where particularly the federal and ACT governments have been working together, is the new CIT Woden campus.
0: Oh, okay.
1: So I'm pretty sure that's where
0: that's probably
1: was.
0: What it is, yes. I mean, you've got about three things that flash past, and that's the one that grabs me.
1: If from memory too, if it's CIT Woden, was there any, could you see any Lego in the background at some point?
0: No, I'll have to take closer, but it's good to see you out there. Tell me about it. How much is the federal government putting in? And the local government?
1: So it's a real combination where the local government put most of the money into the infrastructure.
0: Okay.
1: Except for some additional money that we put into supporting 20 young people to go get back into the education system, into their accommodation, which is actually on that campus in Woden. So hidden away on that campus is a special youth foyer which supports 20 students get back on their feet and at the same time study at CIT Woden. And of course, the federal government's putting significant investment into free TAFE across key occupations, nursing,
0: right.
1: social work.
0: We need that.
1: Construction apprentices.
0: Mm-hmm.
1: Oh, my goodness. Every time I look at it, Tim... we need more electricians.
0: And the problem is every country.
1: It's true. So one of the real challenges is that there's pressure on key professions and occupations, health professions across the board, most of our trades areas, and Australia has been fortunate to be able to attract many sort of professions and tradespeople from around the world. Not everyone supports attracting them, though, Tim.
0: I know. Yeah, this is the problem, isn't it? It's a balancing act.
1: It's definitely a balancing act, but basically our health and care professions would fall over if we didn't have the support of pretty extraordinary professionals, particularly coming from places like the Philippines and Nepal.
0: Definitely. And why is it hard to attract apprentices?
1: So I reckon apprentices, we have a bit of a multi-generational problem. And Tim...
0: Is it hard work?
1: It's hard work, but it's actually low-paid work too. So,
0: and you've got to go through the apprenticeship and you don't get paid much.
1: Yeah, that's exactly right. So one of the real challenges with apprentices is often when you get into your second year of your apprenticeship, you work out that you can get paid more as a general labourer and as an apprentice.
0: So there's a real
1: issue of how we keep apprentices in the system. What Labor's done is provide extra incentives to both employers and apprentices themselves to finish apprenticeships.
0: Yeah.
1: We have lots of people commencing them, but not enough finishing apprenticeships.
0: That's interesting. Well, I suppose it's at a period of life where like you've just finished school. You want to get out, you want to make money and spend money.
1: Oh, it's true. And actually, one of the other challenges, Tim, is What might actually work for a young person possibly won't work for an older person who we might want to retrain through an apprenticeship.
0: Oh, yeah.
1: But the money on offer just isn't enough to see through a 3 to 4 year period.
0: Well, we're more and more into these transition periods, like, you know, with Whyalla at the moment. And yes. And you've got job loss and you've got this retraining. But retraining is really harder when you're older, I imagine.
1: Definitely challenging, because often with competing priorities and responsibilities, it's you don't necessarily have the same amount of time, and you don't have the same amount of economic freedom, if you like. And it's I used to see it in my previous job with Professionals Australia, where often there'd be a real boom or bust approach to investing in cadetships and apprenticeships. And what you actually really need to see is ongoing investment in those groups of those entry point employees. Otherwise, you run into shortages.
0: Yeah, but even like into the services, the military service, the Navy, that's really hard now as well.
1: Oh, it is. And so I guess there maybe needs to be a broader conversation about how do we actually make it easier for young people to choose apprenticeships and also provide maybe more cadetship access to higher education as well too.
0: Well, I was travelling out to Holt the other day, and I was looking at Fraser and just all those new roads and everything. And I'm thinking, gee whiz, have we got the manpower to put up the houses in all those places? Because Canberra just seems to be always growing.
1: There are so many competing construction projects. And when there is a shortage of labour, yes, that would be a good idea. When there is a shortage of labour, it means the price of labour goes up. So, and it means projects become more expensive. So the two are pretty closely connected.
0: See, I knew it. There was a question that I was out there in the gardening today, and I'm thinking, what am I going to ask David? And I was just thinking about, that whole thing with seeing you there with the schools. And it's led to such a broader part of the society. We better remind the people what this program is.
1: That's a good idea.
0: It's called Polyrhythms, and this is the theme song.

0: Yes, I'm talking to the political man, David Smith, member for Bean here, and he's having a bit of a break from Parliament. So here he is on the wonderful 89.5 Valley FM in springtime. It's spring has really sprung, hasn't it? Very quickly.
1: Oh, it certainly has. And isn't it warm out there, Tim?
0: T-shirt. Oh, no, sorry, short sleeve shirt. And I'm coming here on the scooter. Will I need it? But it's just not even cool. It's a warm breeze out there. And I'll be glad when it drops down to 18 tomorrow, because I've spent the whole day in the garden and I got pretty sweaty, I must say.
1: I think we always have a bit of a fake spring, and then there's a bit of a return to slightly cooler weather, which we all don't mind that much,
0: no,
1: I don't think.
0: No, I like these in-betweeny periods. And it's been a couple of weeks since I saw you. One of the questions I wanted to ask you was, where were you? Do you remember where you were on 9/11?
1: I do, Tim. I was living in London at the time, sort of had been reasonably newly married. And so we decided to relocate to the UK for a while, yeah. And of all places, I was in the British Library.
0: Oh, yeah.
1: When news came through on someone else's mobile phone.
0: And so, what time of the day was it then? Can you remember?
1: I think it was morning. I think it was morning, but it was hard to believe. So yeah, we received a text message from someone in the Philippines, I think. So not
0: good
1: even
0: grief
1: in the United States. And so we went home and then watched what had occurred. And it was it's still one of the most extraordinary events of my lifetime.
0: Mm. That image will never go, will it?
1: No, not at all.
0: The second aeroplane coming in. Yes. Well, it was the middle of the night. And as usual, I don't sleep all the way through, and I listened to the BBC. And then when I heard that news, it must have been 2 o'clock in the morning, I went, it was a bit like the Falklands War. I'm going, really?
1: And it's shaped so much of the 25 years that have followed.
0: Oh, yeah.
1: Tim.
0: I know. Yeah.
1: Much not for good.
0: No, I remember not long after that travelling to New Zealand and sitting on a bus and this guy next to me when they invaded Iraq as a result of it. And he's saying, I'll be over in no time. You can't resist the greatest army in the world.
1: Oh.
0: And they'll be overpowered in no time. And it just doesn't work these days.
1: No, it doesn't, but it hasn't worked for a long time.
0: I mean, they keep trying it, though, bombing the heck out of people.
1: It's sort of something that, it's particularly tragic in Afghanistan where Al-Qaeda was holding out, if you'd like, mm-hmm. where we've gone through a period where the Taliban was out of government, and so we're able to get women and young girls back into school and education, and now it's just turned on its head again. It's
0: there's all the little secret ones going on, but they need to be part of the workforce.
1: Oh, it's so
0: for the future
1: true
0: of the country.
1: Oh, it's so true. Mm. So such amazing skills and abilities.
0: And my sister travelled in Afghanistan, and she said it was one of the most beautiful countries she'd ever seen. I got to Pakistan. I got to the Khyber Pass.
1: Really?
0: And couldn't go any further. And the mates I was travelling with, we decided, let's just get on a bus and go.
1: That would have been
0: pretend that we're not going to Afghanistan. We'll just go off onto one of these roads, and we took this bus, and eventually we came to a town, and we decided, look, we'll get out here, and we got out immediately. The people around us just came over, and they were so friendly. And invited us into the... we had a couple of girls with us as well. And, of course, the girls went one way and we went the other way. But I what impressed me the most was every sentence had the word Allah in it. And I'd never come across such... what would you call it? Religious, not fever, but...
1: devotion.
0: Devotion, yeah, that, you know, life is centred around Allah. And they were sort of saying, oh, Allah brought you here. Type of, I mean, that's the way I understood it. There was a bit of broken English and of course, we sat down on the floor and had a coffee and then that was it. But, boy, was that an experience. And I reckon that was... I wonder if Afghanistan would have been like that, but because I had that action, you know, we were on the gringo trail or whatever we called it back then. and you sort of go from one urban place to another.
1: You just realise there are some places that at the time you don't realise that maybe the next couple of generations of Australian travellers won't be able to travel to in the same way.
0: What a thought.
1: Yeah.
0: Yeah, I know. Tell you what, you're in England, so let's play some English ska.
1: Fantastic, Tim.
0: A special one?
1: A very special one.
0: Particularly for Rudy?
1: For Rudy. So, Rudy, make sure you listen to this message.

0: Ah, that was the Specials. Two-tone.
1: It was. Rudy, a message to you, which it might be a good time for a message to many of our brothers and sisters across the Tuggeranong Valley who are getting close to the end of year 12 in their school journeys.
0: Oh, yeah. Yeah, that's right, because the school holidays next week.
1: Yeah, that's right. And it's pretty much then it's last term.
0: Yeah. When's their exam period?
1: Oh,
0: they're somewhere from now until...
1: Oh, that's right.
0: Yeah. What were you like at exams?
1: Okay. I preferred essay writing.
0: Yeah, me
1: but,
0: too.
1: But not terrible at exams, and at least we didn't have the horror of the HSC here in Canberra. So having the get our ASAT tests, I think it was back in my day, which was the moderation tests, were there's still pressure associated with it, but not the same pressure, which was almost the all or nothing of the HSC.
0: I went to Watson High,
1: yeah,
0: which doesn't exist anymore. And I remember my what's it called? The thing that's on your little blazer, your
1: crest.
0: Your crest thing. It was Latin. It was meta sequima. I have no idea what that meant. my wife was taught Latin. She doesn't know what it means either. So isn't that funny that what do you call it? It's not a logo. It's a... Anyway.
1: Oh, yeah.
0: Yeah. Do you remember yours? Do you have one?
1: Servo fidem.
0: Oh. It was Latin as well.
1: Exactly.
0: Meaning?
1: Oh, I think it was In God We Trust.
0: Oh, okay.
1: But it probably didn't.
0: Yeah. No, and Watson High, we didn't do exams.
1: Ah.
0: It was in that period.
1: There you go.
0: We didn't do exams, so we did all essays. But eventually, of course, we had to do an exam. You had the school certificate and then you did the high school certificate. So
1: of course.
0: I wasn't really trained to do them.
1: Which makes it incredibly hard.
0: Yeah. And I did level one ancient history.
1: Yeah.
0: I wanted to be an archaeologist but I failed the exam basically. Yeah. But anyway, didn't really matter because I wanted to be a teacher as well, and that's what I became.
1: So you went down the right path anyway.
0: In the end too. But then when I went to Teachers College out here at UC, I remember failing. No, I got a C for my first essay, and basically they ripped me apart because I thought I was really good. I'd been trained to write essays, but no, university is a different kind of essay writing, so it hadn't trained me either.
1: It is a different type of essay writing, and it does take time for nearly all of us to adjust to what thereafter.
0: Yeah. And so, yeah, I wasn't a reader. I was a reader of non-fiction, not a fiction reader at all. I think I might have read one of the novels. It was about a dog. But I did read a lot of I was into, as with the archaeology thing, and also dinosaurs, paleontology. I was into. I didn't need the pictures.
1: Bit of Louis Leakey.
0: Yes, that's true. So, what was your interest then in high school? What did you specialise in?
1: Well, there you go. We're a bit different in that I was more on the English literature side.
0: There you go.
1: But definitely on the humanities. Side as well too. So modern history rather than ancient history, although my children would think my idea of modern history is ancient.
0: Very true. I wanted to do modern history. I love history, but you weren't allowed to do both.
1: You'd remember, Tim, often you just have these timetable issues.
0: Yes.
1: There'd be these clashes because I would have loved to have done ancient civilizations too.
0: As well.
1: So it's
0: So how much of your job now is reading?
1: Oh, a significant amount. Mm. A significant amount. So every pretty much. So I'll be in terms of parliamentary work. Mm. It's actually about comprehending policy positions, understanding as much as you can legislation that you're about to, that you're going to vote on. So understand what the impact of that legislation is. So readings are quite critical. Mm. And reading.
0: So how do you approach it? Do you skip through?
1: Speed read. I do like summaries and briefs because you have to get across a whole breadth of work too. Mm. So it's where someone has done the magnificent duty of already summarising particular policy positions or legislation, it makes a difference. The only issue, of course, is at some point you might have to go back to the original source. Did the summary actually do the job it said it was doing? So it's yeah.
0: So, do you spend most of that time reading in the office, in your office at Parliament, or do you take it home with you?
1: So, a bit of a combination. So, often it will be in the office, but. It will also be sometimes taking it home, and particularly being on a couple of committees with submissions coming through, often you'll take a folder of submissions home to read.
0: And what if you're not clear on something? Is there a go-to person?
1: Well, one of the great assets in the Parliament is the Parliamentary Library.
0: Mm-hmm.
1: So sometimes you might have a particular understanding of an issue and you can sense check it there. If it's actually something in relation to government policy, it's probably easier to go to the source of the challenge, which might be the minister's office, to try and decode whatever policy position I'm not quite understanding is. Sometimes that works.
0: And is it written in a parliamentary ease, you know, like is it in particular words that are special to Parliament, or do they try and make it as clear as possible in layman's terms, or does it become almost like lawyer stuff?
1: So much of our ministerial briefings are pretty easy to understand.
0: Okay.
1: But there are some where it's very challenging to understand, and often
0: because it's nuance,
1: or it's just unclear. So it's quite ambiguous. And generally, when something falls into that category, you can almost be sure that constituents are going to find that particular policy issue also challenging to understand.
0: Yeah. I can understand that. Yeah. Now I'm going to get you to read something because you're such a good reader.
1: Get this right.
0: Look at that. You see that spring is happening in the Tuggeranong Valley. This was pretty thin during winter. And now there are so many things happening in the Tuggeranong Valley. Oh, and while you're checking that out, hand me your next CD, please.
1: Number two.
0: Luca Bloom.
1: Yeehaw. And so would you like me to read out the first?
0: Yeah, just the one on top.
1: Why not? So, Tim, if you agree that music is terrific for maintaining mental well-being, join the Country Music Association of Canberra at Smith's Alternative, 76 Alinga Street Civic, on Wednesday the 30th of September between 7 p.m. and 9 p.m. The entry fee of $10 will go towards a local mental health related charity. Contact Chris Van Rijk on 0450 799 465 or email cs Van Reyk, VanReyk, at gmail.com for further information. 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
0: And the time is 25 minutes to 4 o'clock. Track 3, wasn't it? Oh, I've got it.
1: Track 3 will do.
0: You beaut.

0: one. How many times have you seen him live?
1: I've seen Luca Bloom probably about 4 or 5 times. He'd love to play at Tilly's.
0: Oh, right, yeah. Right. That would have been at a time when I didn't live in Canberra. But I just know that, you know, I've been here since the mid-90s that he's popped up.
1: He was pretty much a regular visitor.
0: Because he's so popular here.
1: Yeah, exactly right. Of course, his older brother is bigger in Ireland.
0: Christy Moore. I saw Christy Moore in concert in London and surrounded by a whole bunch of Irish fans, and that certainly made the night.
1: That would have been really, really special.
0: And what's the origin of his name again?
1: So Luca Bloom, the first part named after Suzanne Vega's song,
0: My name
1: Luca.
0: Is Luca, yes.
1: And Bloom after James Joyce's hero in the almost impenetrable novel Ulysses.
0: Okay, it's the book that I think most people say that they've started but never finished.
1: If
0: they have said they've finished it, they're lying.
1: So my tip for Ulysses is just bear with it. Realise that you won't understand everything that's going on.
0: Okay.
1: But there's a lot of humour. Some of it actually works better read out loud.
0: Uh-huh.
1: It's it's a mock epic, which is probably suitable to the times we're in, given the remake of its inspiration, The Odyssey.
0: Just thinking about that. Has it got anything to do with it?
1: Well, kind of. It's almost the journey of an everyman, Leopold Bloom, through the streets of Dublin, in a 24-hour period. He gets home in the end, which is what happens with Odysseus, I guess, in the Odyssey.
0: Uh-huh.
1: Although it's a bit more of a challenging journey with the Odyssey.
0: Yes, I remember going through the streets of Dublin after hitching there, and I was able to hitch straight across the island in one day.
1: Fantastic!
0: But I got there at I suppose about 4 o'clock in the afternoon. And I was really impressed because already there was music coming out of the pubs. but I had to walk basically from one side of Dublin to the other. So it was

0: walking the streets, and eventually, because I'm trying to make my way to the youth hostel, and it's getting dark.
1: And
0: I kind of lost my way, and eventually, I asked this young guy. I thought I wouldn't make it, so I thought I might sleep somewhere, and maybe I could sleep in a churchyard. It wouldn't have been the last time I slept in a churchyard. And I saw this kid, and I said, "Which church is that?" And he said, "Well, it's not the church." and then I said, "You reckon I'd be able to sleep there?" And he said, "Oh, yeah. Where are you heading?" I said, "The youth hostel." He said, "Oh no, it's just up there and up there and up there and around there. You're not far from it now." And eventually, I did.
1: Which means you avoided a grave mistake.
0: Oh. I realise you've spent many a time in the cemetery. Seminary. No, I think you won that one. And I was very lucky because I must have got to the youth hostel, I think, about 10.
1: Yeah.
0: And some guy was moving out.
1: Well timed.
0: And I moved in. Otherwise it was full and I would have had to go back and do the grave shift. Radio term.
1: It's perfectly placed there, Tim.
0: Yeah. And so you've read it, Ulysses.
1: I have. And,
0: really?
1: I've definitely read it, in fact, more than once.
0: Oof.
1: It's
0: because the first time you didn't understand it.
1: Well, there's an element. There are so many references, classical allusions. There are parts of Irish history that you're not necessarily going to understand. So if you break it down into chunks and persevere with it, it's a magnificent read.
0: So is it the language of it?
1: And the language of it is another layer. So there are parts where if you actually read it out loud, you get the humour of it better.
0: Oh, okay. Right. And has it got rhythm and that sort of stuff? No,
1: it's
0: helps.
1: And it's still for your listeners, basically every chapter is written in a different style.
0: Oh, okay.
1: Which is quite discombobulating,
0: right.
1: And
0: but they do that with movies these days when they have a different director for different parts. There was a movie I saw recently, and it was like three or four directors were responsible for putting the movie together.
1: So
0: a similar sort of thing.
1: So, and it was quite radical for its time.
0: Oh, was it? Right. So that's the early 1900s.
1: The 1920s.
0: Okay.
1: The action all takes place on the 16th of June, I think, 1904.
0: Oh, I see. It was written in the 20s but set in the
1: exactly.
0: Okay.
1: On the day that he met his wife-to-be.
0: I think we're selling this book. I think there'll be a rush. Rush to Amazon or rush to Dimex if it's
1: still. Do
0: yourself a favour. Pick this one up. It's a good bog book. Because you can imagine people sitting there on the bog, reading it out loud.
1: That's right.
0: Now, what's your next one? Because you've had two great choices already.
1: So, a Canadian band, Cowboy Junkies.
0: Oh, great.
1: Number 7.
0: Uh-huh.
1: Which is a Neil Young cover.
0: Oh, okay. Another Canadian.
1: Another great Canadian.
0: And, okay, we'll try this little dial here. Find number 7. And I'm going to get you to read something again. Oops. Because if you can read Ulysses, you can you can read this stuff. Here we go, Cowboy Junkies.

0: was a very particular style, wasn't it?
1: Oh, very much. It's almost almost the beginnings of alt country.
0: Mm. It was languid.
1: Oh.
0: I think it's the word. And I love, is it a mandolin?
1: Yeah.
0: In that.
1: What a beautiful sound.
0: Yeah. Yeah. And it reminds me of travelling through America and travelling with this girl who introduced me to the Cowboy Junkies.
1: Oh, really? Fabulous.
0: And normally when you're in a car or in a bus, you want to hear something that's moving. It's like with the wheels going around. But I remember just enjoying kicking back and listening to that and looking at the scenery going past. Any memories for you?
1: Oh, so for me, it sort of connects up with just a period in my life where every month I waited for Rolling Stone to come out.
0: Yeah.
1: And so very much I was just would devour their album reviews.
0: Funny about that. Yeah.
1: And it's sort of the way I sort of expanded my musical taste.
0: Exactly.
1: Yeah.
0: That's what they did. For me, it was reading the NME
1: the
0: sounds, and was it disc? I used to get the three in London in the 70s, and for that thing, but it was the singles reviews, not so much the album reviews.
1: Single of the week.
0: And also the crossword at the back of the book, at back of the thing. I used to do that with my mates. And we'd hang out to do that together, take it off to the pub and get into doing the crossword. Now, you've got something to read. I'm excited to hear what is happening in the Tuggeranong Valley.
1: Yes. Well, Tim, chair yoga is a gentle form of exercise suitable for people of all ages and abilities, including me. Chair yoga offers a range of benefits, including improved flexibility, enhanced strength, improved posture, and better balance and stability, making it accessible and beneficial for people of all ages and abilities. A chair yoga for seniors group meets every Thursday at 1:15 p.m. at the Tuggeranong Uniting Church Hall, Comrie Street, Erindale, up the road from the Erindale shops. Experienced practitioner Nigar Ghassemi leads a 45-minute session of gentle exercise for seniors that is also accessible to people with mobility issues, balance problems, or other physical limitations. Gentle stretching and movement can help release tension, improve circulation, and reduce discomfort. The use of a chair provides support and stability, allowing participants to safely perform yoga poses. The cost of a session is $10. If you are looking for a gentle and effective way to improve physical fitness, mental health, and overall quality of life, chair yoga may be for you. Why not give it a try? For more information, contact the Tuggeranong Uniting Church office on 6231 0488 or just turn up at the Church Hall, Comrie Street, Erindale at 1:15 p.m. on Thursdays. This is another community announcement brought to you by Valley FM 89.5, the voice of the Tuggeranong Valley.
0: Yep, situated here in beautiful Midtown Erindale. Well done. Jeez, the things you can do here in the Tuggeranong Valley, it's almost time that it's 5 minutes to go. It's just ripped through it this afternoon, but I must mention one thing. The Raiders women have made it to the semi-final.
1: They have. They have.
0: Boy, was that a grinding game.
1: Oh.
0: Oh, yeah, yeah.
1: Tight as. What
0: tight. I mean, they scored
1: defense.
0: So early, and I'm waiting for them to score again, and they didn't, except for a couple of more points.
1: It's amazing how the pressure in those games.
0: Yeah, the intensity.
1: Oh, that was a... It was a great win, and both teams had not made the finals before.
0: No, and for the Tigers, it was the first time either the women or the men had been in a final since 2011. I think it is
1: amazing.
0: Yeah, and then you got the in the men's, the Newcastle being wooden spooners last year, and unfortunately, my money was on the Warriors.
1: So was mine.
0: I know it spoiled my all ups.
1: Straight sets.
0: I know. I kept waiting. I thought there at Eden Park with 48,000 people, surely with them behind. But, yeah, well done to Newcastle. But my Roosters.
1: They ripped apart the Sharks.
0: They ripped them apart, yeah. But it's going to be a different game against the Dolphins, that's for sure. But now they're playing in, like, 27-degree heat.
1: Yeah, a bit more challenging.
0: That could sort them out, yeah. Now, look, in the time that we got left, I haven't played my record.
1: It's your turn then,
0: it's
1: Tim.
0: And it's by the band Saga.
1: We talked about Saga last time, didn't we?
0: And here it is, the cover of the Canberra Times.
1: Fantastic.
0: Oh, look, you can tell that I got it.
1: It's vintage.
0: Yeah, you got the crackles and everything in there.

0: Ah, there you go. That took us back to about 1981, I think. That was it. Well, I've enjoyed this afternoon, and you're off. You'll be back at the same time next week?
1: Absolutely, Tim.
0: And then you're off on yet another walk because you've got the big walk coming up. But you're off to Tasmania.
1: Yeah, that's right. So doing a bit of walking in the Tasmanian wilderness.
0: Ah, all that fresh air. It's just what we need.
1: It's got to be good for the soul.
0: Exactly. We'll see you next week.
1: Thanks, Tim.
0: And now for the English Top 40.
2: Night Runners. The album's called Love, and from it, this is You.

0: Dex's Midnight Runners, You Got the Love, from the album Love, their seventh album to date. Led by singer Kevin Rowland, the band formed in the late 1970s, scoring two number one songs in the 1980s, Gino and Come On Eileen.
1: Number 10.
0: It's a new entry for Jamie Webster, Running Round the Sun, and from it, this is Small Town Life.

0: Town Life.
1: Jamie Webster, Small Town Life, from the album Running Round the Sun, the fourth album from the singer-songwriter from Liverpool here in the UK. I'm Kim Robson, and this is Top of the Pops from the BBC, and we're featuring some of the new entries into the latest UK album chart.
2: Number 22.
1: Our next new entry is the latest from the singer Natalie Imbruglia. She first found success in the 1990s in the hit Australian drama series Neighbours and launched her singing career later that decade, scoring with the worldwide hit Torn. She's back with a new album called Algorithm, and it's completely independently produced. She told the BBC's Nuala McGovern all about it.
3: It's my first album as an independent artist.
4: Yes.
3: So I funded it myself. I co-wrote every song. I worked with incredible collaborators. I co-produced it. And I've even been making the videos on my iPhone. So,
4: you know, I was just watching your video this morning for the title track for Algorithm, and I was thinking, it's hypnotic. It's almost like I'm scrolling on my phone at high speed. A little bit dystopian as well, I think. And I was looking at some of the lyrics. I mean, let's start with I am my algorithm. What are you thinking with that?
3: It's actually, are you my algorithm? And Spotify guesses the lyrics, mm-hmm. So we're trying to get that change. But it's Are You My Algorithm? And that song is about my addiction to doom scrolling very late at night. And so the song is a little bit tongue-in-cheek, but opening the conversation about, you know, are you in charge of the algorithm? Does the algorithm lead you? Like, whether it's in your life, in your personal self, or on your phone, because I haven't changed any of my settings, and I just follow it down rabbit holes that I shouldn't.
4: Because rabbit holes are in there. There was a lot, actually, that struck me. Like, how can you be in the zone when you're always on the telephone? You have, like, yeah, these images of people, which we see every day, get on a bus or, you know, wherever you are, in the doctor's waiting room, people are just kind of zoned out and zoned into their phone. I'm too lazy lately to do people. And that struck me, that line as well, because we have, the, you know, the story this morning about young people being lonely and not having close friends, for example. And it's kind of, I suppose, a reflection of these times we're living in.
3: 100%. And I think because I'm such a victim of it, I wanted to open the conversation for my own medicine, to go, you know, you can actually change the settings. You could put the phone outside of your room. And just to remind people, you know, you do have a say in the algorithm. You don't have to follow it blindly. So I just, for my own self, want to be better with my time on the phone and the dark places it takes me. I think, you know, you can type in cute kittens and that will come up on your phone. So you can actually affect the algorithm. It's like if you eat good food, you're changing the algorithm of your body, but we just don't do it. We get lazy and we have a little kind of twisted fascination with the dark side. So sometimes, well, not all of us, but I do. Maybe that's the artist in me, but I'll see something like, oh, I shouldn't click on that on my phone, and I'll click on it. What is that? You know?
4: Yeah.
3: So I think it's just interesting to be aware of our behavior.

0: Natalie Imbruglia from the album Algorithm.
1: Number 5.
0: It's President with Blood of Your Empire, and from it, this is Doom Loop.
2: There is no satisfactory explanation of time. Why? Because it doesn't really exist.

0: Resident, Doom Loop, from the album Blood of Your Empire, the debut album from this alternative metal band.
1: The UK's top 10.
0: Now the UK album chart.
2: Number 10.
0: Jamie Webster, Running Round the Sun.
3: Wherever you are.
2: Number 9.
0: The highlights, the best of the

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1: Olivia Dean, The Art of Loving.
0: Number 6.
1: Sienna Spiro, Visitor.
2: My feet on the ground like a super feet up.
0: Number 5.
1: Present, Blood of Your Empire.
3: I used to stand across, cry out.
0: Number 4.
1: Michael Jackson, The Essential.
0: Number 3.
1: Olivia Rodrigo, You Seem Pretty Sad for a Girl So In Love. Adela, Prima. And at number 1, it's a new entry for the latest album from the band Kasabian. Here's Trevor Smith.
4: Known for their energetic blend of indie rock, alternative rock and electronic influences, Kasabian helps define the British rock scene of the 2000s. And their new album, Act 3, represents a new chapter for the band, with Serge Pisano firmly established as their lead vocalist and creative force.
5: I want connection, love and affection, I want it all.
4: The title refers to the idea that the third act is where everything comes together after a period of change and uncertainty, and it's heavily built around a mix of psych-infused pop, disco-leaning grooves, and guitar-driven anthems.
6: Act 3 is rooted in guitars. It's a very much a guitar album. I sort of fell back in love. Well, I've never really been out of love with it, but I just found myself drawn to the guitar a lot more on this album.
5: Watch me go.
4: When it comes to writing, Serge's process always remains the same.
7: That process is exactly the same as it always was. I mean, a little tiny little cubicle box room, you know, or a big studio or whatever, but just, you know, with a beat, a loop or a riff or a chord or a lyric I've written, very much like instinctive, like I just, you know, I sort of go in there with very sort of no real kind of plan, just let things, you know, just let whatever, the universe went. So that the process is exactly the same.
4: And as he explained in an interview last year, he feels he's really mastered the art.
7: I feel like as a writer, though, I feel like I know what I'm doing. And I never used to know, but I kind of starting to feel like I've put the hours in, like a martial artist, you know what I mean? Like I feel like I could, you know, a black belt

0: This album comes ahead of a tour kicking off in December, and Serge says the fans who see them live will get the very best of the band.
1: I think we've got a lovely balance now. We've got a lovely journey of, like, old originals, new songs, and it's going so well. Sort of reimagine the old songs, you know what I mean? It's like, it's a futuristic Kasabian set. I want to

0: Fabian, Nothing Better Than This, from the album Act 3. This becomes their eighth number one album. Next on Top of the Pops, it's the latest UK singles chart.
1: It's Top of the Pops.
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0: I'm Kim Robson. Now it's time for the brand new singles chart here in the UK. And we start with Climber at number 37.
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4: the official chart.
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0: Ugel, Jamaican Bam Bam.

0: Ugel, Jamaican Bam Bam. It's a re-entry and it samples a 1982 hit by Sister Nancy called Bam Bam.
1: Number 31.
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0: Miley Cyrus, Bass Persuade.

Miley Cyrus, bass Persuades. It's the title track of her 10th album, which is out next week. I'm Kim Robson. This is Top of the Pops from the BBC, and we're featuring the High Climbers in this week's UK Top 40 Singles Chart. It's Adela, Ain't in LA.

0: in LA. It's the debut hit for this singer, originally from Slovakia, but now lives in America. Her debut album, Prima, is out now.
1: The UK.
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0: Now numbers 20 to 6 in the singles chart. At 20, up 9, Alex Warren, Ordinary. 19 is Shakira and Die Die. At 18, Cat's Eye, Animal. 17 is Dolly Parton with Jolene. It's up 7 to 16 for Ash and Stop the Wedding. Up 4 to 15, Somba, My Body Isn't Ready. Up 3 to 14, Alyssa Grace, Bloodstream. Up 2 to 13, Malcolm Todd, Earrings. It's up 14 to 12 for Adela, Ain't in LA. Up 2 to 11, Sienna Spyro, Die on This Hill. Up 2 to 10, Tame Impala, Loser. 9 is Dolly Parton, 9 to 5. It's up 2 to 8 for Olivia Dean, Man I Need. Up 11 to 7, Dua Lipa, Training Season. And it's up 2 to 6 for Olivia Rodrigo and The Cure. Coming up, the top 5 best-selling songs in the UK.
3: I'm Trevor Smith with a quick look at this week's music news. Radiohead are returning to Australia to play 16 shows across 3 cities next year, marking the band's first tour of the country in 15 years. They unveiled the itinerary for their 2027 tour earlier this week, which also includes 5 shows in Japan. They'll kick it all off at Perth's RAC Arena on the 3rd of May. The Pet Shop Boys have announced a new album in collaboration with Alan Turing biographer Andrew Hodges. A Man from the Future originally debuted in 2014, but has now been revised to explore 8 chapters in the life and death of Alan Turing with a mix of songs, spoken word, electronic and orchestral music. Oasis are reportedly unhappy with the planned auction of unheard and rare recordings. The collection was gathered by their former sound engineer Hugh Richards, but Richards' son told the Times newspaper the band want the trove back in their possession. And Tame Impala's Kevin Parker's pulled the plug on signing autographs and posing for photos after claiming he was swarmed by aggressive autograph hounds. He's told fans he'll no longer be stopping outside hotels or airports on the Deadbeat Tour.
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0: Now the 5 most popular songs in the UK. Up 2 places at number 5, Sam Fender and Olivia Dean, Rain Me In.

Fender and Olivia Dean, Rein Me In, go back up two places to number 5. This is its 65th week in the chart. It spent 23 of them at number 1. It's a non-mover at number 4, Stella Lefty, Boston. On a

Preston, a non-mover at this week's number four. This is Top of the Pops from the BBC, and I'm Kim Robson, and these are the top five most popular songs in the UK this week. It's a non-mover at three, Ugel, Moving to the Sun.

0: choosing Texas down one at this week's number two, having spent just 1 week at the top. The official UK singles chart is compiled by the Official Charts Company. I'm Kim Robson. Top of the Pops is produced by Alan Rowett at Rotation Media for the BBC World Service.
1: Number one.
0: And climbing one place to claim her very first chart topper is Sienna Spiro, as Great Expectation is Top of the Pops number one.

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For more information, head to the Raincheck Festival Instagram stage. See you there.

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Good afternoon and a very good afternoon. Bringing you another edition, just adjust this mic, of the Drive program today, including the Valley Sports Report. So let's have a look at the forecast for the week ahead, shall we? Tomorrow, cloudy, top of 16. Wednesday, partly cloudy, top of 22. Thursday, partly cloudy, top of 25. Friday, partly cloudy, top of 28, but it isn't in there. Saturday, shower possible, top of 29, maybe up to 1 mil. Sunday, also possible shower, 21, up to 1 mil there. And back to work Monday, 24, and maybe 1 mil with a partly cloudy day. Currently in the valley, it is 19.1 degrees with a feels-like temperature of 15.9. It's going to drop down to 5 overnight. Currently the wind is coming from the north at 16 k's with gusts up to 26 k's. Humidity is 50%. There is a low chance that we'll get some rain tonight, but a slight chance of a shower later this evening. The sun rose at 5:55 and set at 5:59. So, yes, we've passed the summer or the equinox and days will be getting longer and longer as we make our way towards summer. And the UV index was high today, rated at 7. And as usual, during daylight hours, sun protection is recommended. So just have a look at the radar while we're here to see if what we can see in terms of rain. And I can't really see anything other than maybe a few drops, some rain clouds to the south of Canberra, a bit out west, out near Wagga Wagga. But I don't think there's anything we are going to get serious tonight. Looking at the road and the drive home, heading south down the Monero and running through Symonston and Hume, traffic is moving pretty well. On the other side of the valley, heading south down Drakeford Drive, coming through Canberra, Waniasa and Monash, traffic's not moving too badly here. And then we get to that usual hot spot, and that's Isabella Pond roundabout with Drakeford Drive and Isabella Drive and Athlone Drive there. As usual, traffic is building up southbound. It's starting to build up eastbound as people make their way out of the town centre, and also it's starting to build up westbound as people making their way home to Bonython or in Greenway itself. Elsewhere, traffic is looking okay. As I look at the map today, I noticed it the other day at that intersection, you got Isabella Pond. But does anyone know the name of that body of water just to the south or the southeast of that roundabout? Well, apparently it's called Upper Stranger Pond. And as you in Bonython, there's actually a Stranger Pond to the west there. So very interesting naming there. So that's a first for me. I only found that out recently. And anyway, we'll get today's program underway with our first set. And we're going to kick it off with Matt Taylor, who made his name with Chain. And this was recorded from the Long Way to the Top album, I Remember When I Was Young.

A message from the ACT government. Storms are more common in the ACT from September to the end of February, but it's important to be prepared all year round. Severe storms can cause major damage. They may be accompanied by torrential rain, strong winds, large hailstones and lightning, which can cause flash flooding, unroof buildings and damage trees or power lines. Australia's greatest costs, in terms of insured losses, are caused by storms. You can also be indirectly affected by storms even if your property is not damaged. If access roads are cut, or you have no power or telephone, you need to know what to do and where to turn for help. In September each year, the ACT State Emergency Service, ACTSES, conducts a community awareness campaign to help residents prepare for the storm season. The campaign is designed to let you know how to prepare for and safely respond to and recover from storms. Learn more about how to prepare for storms and floods with the ACTSES Storm Ready brochure, which can be downloaded from the ACT Emergency Services Agency website, esa.act.gov.au/be-emergency-ready/storms. This is another community announcement brought to you by Valley FM 89.5, the voice of the Tuggeranong Valley.

And yes, oh, excuse me, got the headphones turned up a little bit too loud there. That was a Manfred Mann from 1964 with Do What Diddy Diddy Dum Diddy Do. You may remember it had a bit of a comeback in the 70s, or maybe the early 80s, with a movie called Stripes with Bill Murray in it and Harold Ramis. Anyway, but trying to find my... before we get into the sports report today, I'd like to have a look back on what happened on this day in sport, the 21st of September. In 1951, the legendary Czech long-distance runner Emil Zatopek runs 15,000 metres in a record 44 minutes, 54.6 seconds. I reckon it would take me more that long to go 1,500 metres. Anyway, 1955, in his last fight, undefeated world heavyweight boxing champion Rocky Marciano knocks out light heavyweight Archie Moore in the ninth round at Yankee Stadium in New York City. 1988, the Seoul Olympics are in full swing. East German swimmer Silke Horner sets a world record of 2 minutes, 26.71 seconds to win the 200-metre breaststroke gold medal. It's the first of two gold medals for her. She also picked up a gold in the 4x100-metre medley relay. Hungarian swimmer Tamás Dejani sets a world record of 4 minutes, 14.75 seconds to win the 400 metres individual medley. He also wins the 200 metre individually medley gold for the medley double. Suriname swimmer Anthony Nesty wins the 100 metres butterfly. It's Suriname's first gold medal. He's also the first person of colour to win an individual Olympic swim gold medal, and he thwarts Mats Biondi's attempt at 7 gold medals. In 2008, it's a Ryder Cup golf at the Valhalla golf course, and the US lead from start to finish to win 16.5 to 11.5 and regain the cup after 3 consecutive European victories. Born on this day in 1901, Leary Constantine, West Indian cricket all-rounder, lawyer and politician. He's the UK's first black peer. He was born in Diego Martin in Trinidad, died 1971. 1963, Curtly Ambrose, 62 years old today and still going strong. Antiguan, a cricket fast bowler. He played 98 tests for the West Indies, took 405 wickets at 20.99. What a great effort. He also played 176 ODIs. He was born in Suites in Antigua and Barbuda. 1978, Doug Howlett was born on this day. The great all-back footballer, 62 caps to his name. He was born in Auckland, New Zealand. 1979, Chris Gayle is having a birthday, 46 today. West Indian cricket batsman, 103 tests, 15 hundreds, highest score of 333. He played 301 ODIs, scoring 25 hundreds. He also played for Jamaica and Somerset. He was born in Kingston in Jamaica, man. 1983, Anna Mears, birthday today, Australian track cyclist. Got 2 Olympic gold medals. She was born in Blackwater in Queensland. We said goodbye to today in 1922, Tom Armitage, an English cricketer. He played in the very first 2 test matches for England against Australia. Dies at the age of 74. 1998, Florence Griffith Joyner, American athlete, won Olympic gold in 100, 200 and 4x100 relays in 19 in Queensland. We said goodbye to today in 1922, Tom Armitage, an English cricketer. He played in the very first 2 test matches for England against Australia. Dies at the age of 74. 1998, Florence

Some other interesting items on this day in history. In 1792, the French First Republic is formed by the National Convention, stripping the French king, the Louis XVIII, his powers, and begins the French Revolution. 1897, the New York Sun runs a famous "Yes, Virginia, there is a Santa Claus" editorial in response to a letter from 8-year-old girl Virginia O'Hanlon. In 1915, Cecil Chubb buys the prehistoric monument Stonehenge for £6,600 and later donates it to the British nation. In 1922, the Wallal expedition of astronomers and local Nyingmata people just south of Broome, Australia, photographs a total solar eclipse and then proving Einstein's theory of relativity that space is curved by showing deflection of starlight around the sun. In 1949, Mao Zedong and the Chinese communist leaders announced the establishment of the People's Republic of China at the first plenary session of the Chinese People's Political Consultative Conference at Huron Hall in Zhongnanhai in Peking. 1957, TV show Perry Mason starring Raymond Burr, which was actually based on a character by author Earl Stanley Gardner, premieres on CBS TV in the US. In 1966, Jimi Hendrix officially changes the spelling of his name to J-M-I-A. 1973, Jackson Pollock's painting Blue Poles is bought by the National Gallery of Australia for $2 million. Its current estimated value is somewhere between $100 and $300 million. Not a bad investment 53 years ago. In 2023, Australian media mogul Robert Murdoch, at 92, finally announces he's retiring from the board of Fox and News Corp, leaving his son Lachlan in charge. And in 2025, Australia, Britain, Canada and Portugal announce their support for statehood for Palestine. Born on this day in 1957, Kevin Rudd, an Australian diplomat. He was ambassador to the US from 2023 and politician. He was prime minister from 2007 to 2010, and then a very short stint in 2013. A member of parliament from 1998 to 2013. He was born in Nambour up in Queensland. In 1979, Jamie Ong, a model and actress. She's got credits of Point of Entry, Gen X Cops, was born in Australia. Actually, I should have found out exactly where she was born. Anyway, all that and more happened on this day, the 21st of September. Anyway, just a quick look at the atomic clock on the wall, and it's about 18 minutes to 6 o'clock. So we'll get some music happening as we work our way up to 6 o'clock. And first up this time is the Chantuzis with Wanna Be Up.

The Tuggeranong Repair Cafe is held on the last Sunday of the month, from February through to November. The Repair Cafe is a community event operated by Sea Change, where broken items may be fixed by volunteer repairers. Visitors are shown how their items can be fixed and can learn new skills in the process. The repairing is free, but parts are not included. The objective is to keep broken items out of landfill and give them a new lease of life. Almost anything can be repaired: electrical items, clothing, jewelry, lawnmowers, garden equipment, bikes and scooters, toys and wooden items, and laptops and mobile phones. Also, your blunt knives can be sharpened. If in doubt, bring your item along for assessment. Tea and coffee is available, as well as homemade refreshments, at very reasonable prices. Opening hours are 1 p.m. to 4 p.m. at the Impact Community Hub, 200 Clive Steele Avenue, Monash. That's near the Isabella Drive, Clive Steele Avenue roundabout. The Repair Cafe is an initiative of Sea Change for the sustainability of the Tuggeranong community. This is another community announcement brought to you by Valley FM 89.5, the voice of the Tuggeranong Valley.

0: Oops, that cut off quite briskly there. Little setting here that needs fixing. Anyway, let's get into some local sport. And it's just about, or pretty much nearly all over the winter season here in the ACT Canberra area. And the last major sport to wrap up on the weekend was the Canberra Raiders Cup with their grand final on Saturday. And the Roos have avenged between the Kangaroos and the Blues. So Queanbeyan local derby there. So the Queens have avenged their loss in last season's grand final to score a comprehensive 28-16 win over arch rivals the Blues on Saturday. After a cautious start by both teams, the Roos opened the scoring after 17 minutes with a converted try. The lead was then doubled on the 22nd minute to 12-0 with another converted try. A penalty on the 28th minute mark gave the Roos a 14-0 lead. 6 minutes before the break, the Blues got themselves on the scoreboard, but it was a try that was unconverted. So at the break, the Roos had a 14-4 lead. The second half started pretty much the same as the first half, with both sides throwing themselves at the opposition, looking to break their defence. The Roos then found a way through and scored close to the post, and with the conversion, the lead went out to 20. Well, the score went out to 20-4. 5 minutes later, another try, which wasn't converted, gave the Roos taking the score 24-4 with only 20 minutes left on the clock. The Blues then threw everything at the Roos, and it paid off with converted tries on the 68th and 70th minute to get the score to 20-16. It was now all or nothing for the Blues, but the Roos held firm. With time running out, a turnover from the Blues, and the Roos capitalised and scored out wide. While the conversion attempt missed, it didn't matter as the full-time hooter rang out in the background and the Roos were crowned premiers. They were also minor premiers as well. Now, in the Katrina Fanning Shield Grand Final between the Sharks and the Warriors, the match was a case of two halves. I know it's a very, what's the word, hackneyed saying, but the first two different halves, I should say. The first half was about attack and scoring tries, while the second was more about mistakes and defensive efforts. In the first half, the Sharks ran in five unconverted tries, with the Warriors scoring two, only one of which was converted. So going into the sheds at the break, the Sharks had a 20-8 lead. In the second half, the Warriors had the bulk of the possession but could not convert that into points until the 51st minute, when a great attacking effort saw them score under the black dot. With a conversion, it took the score to 20-14. The rest of the game wasn't probably great to watch, with fatigue taking its toll on both teams. There were plenty of chances, but they were spoilt either by last grasp defence or attacks coming to nothing due to some poor handling and other unforced errors there. Anyway, congratulations to the Sharks with their 20-14 win over the Warriors. It's my understanding it's their very first premiership, and it was also they were also minor premiers this year. Other results from the weekend: Magpies 24-18 over the Warriors in reserve grade, under-19s the Warriors 46-12 over the Bushrangers, and in league tag, the Bulls thumped the Rams 28-4. And we might just have a quick thing about Tuggeranong netball. I've actually got some results, which was good. It was the preliminary finals on the weekends in Division 1. The Maddies 44-31 winners over the Hurricanes. The grand final next Saturday, Royals versus the Maddies. In Division 2, the Cats lost 39-28 to the Mosey Maddies. So the grand final will be between the Rusty Rebels and the Mosey Maddies there. In the women's social Premier League finals, I don't know what went on, but how can you forfeit a preliminary final? Anyway, the Cougar Cats did receive the forfeit from the Mama Cats. So the grand final next Saturday, Raptor Rebels will take on the Cougar Cats there. Anyway, we might take a break. We'll be back after this.
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And let's have a look at the forecast for the week ahead, shall we? Tomorrow, bit of cloud around, top of 16. Wednesday, partly cloudy, top of 22. Thursday, partly cloudy, top of 25. Friday, partly cloudy, top of 28. No rain is forecast for the week until we get to Saturday. It says cloudy, possible shower developing, top of 29. So we might actually be in for a bit of a spring storm there, but there's not much rain in that forecast at the moment. Sunday, a possible shower, top of 21. And in terms of, it's not much actually coming through there. So, and then back to work Monday, top of 24, partly cloudy day there. Currently here in the valley, it is 14.8. Gee, that's dropped down 5 degrees in the last 45 minutes, maybe, with a feels-like temperature of 11.5. It's going to drop down to a 5 overnight. As I mentioned earlier, a possible shower with somewhere between 0 and 1 mil. So the wind has swung around to the east-northeast at 14 k's with gusts up to 26 k's, 65% humidity. There is a low chance we'll get a few drops tonight, most likely later this evening. So the sun rise 5:55 a.m. I'll do that. We take it for red, you know, sun rises in the a.m. and sets in the p.m. But anyway, 5:55 sunrise, and the sun has just set at 5:59 there. Today's max UV index hits 7. So as normally advised during daylight hours as we get into spring and summer, always look for some sun protection. Slip, slop, slack, slap, seek, and something like that. Anyway, I must actually look that up, and I keep saying that. So in terms of the radar, having a quick look at that, there's nothing really on the radar indicating that there's any rain coming through. Earlier I saw a little bit maybe out Wagga way, but whether that makes it through to Canberra or not, who knows? Anyway, this is the second half of our show, and to get us underway with some music, Skyhooks, after having a bit of a break, they came back with a couple of hit songs. This was from 78, and it's Women in Uniform.

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0: If you are in your 50s or over and have an interest in music and singing, or are looking for an interesting activity, the Silver Songbirds may be the group for you. The Silver Songbirds have established their reputation for fine music in a local popular music scene. 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
1: And let's get back into some sports, and we'll talk about national sport and football and the Australia Cup. Well, the semi-finals have been played. Melbourne Victory had a 2-0 win over Sydney FC, and South Melbourne shut out Queensland Lions 3-1 in their semi. So the final, all Melbourne affair, the 10th of October. South Melbourne used to be known as South Melbourne Hearts. They were a former A-League team before A-League, maybe a National League, the NSL it was back then. I know they used to be at the top league, but they'll take on Melbourne Victory at Amy Park there, and I'll bring some details and our next my next sports report show next Monday on that match. Just to remind you, A-League men's, they start on the 16th of October. A-League women's also on the 16th of October there. The Australian Championship will also commence on the 16th of October with a final scheduled for the 12th, 13th of December. And that's basically a Premier League, a National Premier League competition between the winners of the various Premier League competitions. Well, not necessarily the winners, the minor premiers across Australia there. So that is something to stay tuned for. And the NBL action, and the NBL kicked off on the weekend. Week one, Melbourne United went down 97-95 to the 36ers. The Wildcats lost at home 179 to Phoenix. The Breakers had a 95-81 win over the Hawks. And the Kings 111-90 over the Taipans. Tonight, the Jack Jumpers will take on the Phoenix, and then tomorrow night, the Bullets will take on the Breakers there. And with the NBL, this year, their themed rounds will be Rookie Round Thursday, the 29th, Monday, Thursday 29th to Monday, November 2, that's week 7. Celebrating Grassroots Basketball. Indigenous Round will be from Thursday, November 19 to Sunday, 22nd November. That's week 10, honouring our First Nations culture. Pride Round from 7th of January through to the 10th of January, supporting inclusivity. And Hoops, the Hoop Fest will be January 13 to 17, based in Perth, with all teams gathered for a massive basketball festival. There will be some FIBA international window breaks during the season, but we'll cover off that. Now, the WNBL, this season, a new team is entering the competition, from Tasmania, called the Jewels, creating a nine-team competition. Now, over the weekend, it was the Townsville Tip-Off, which is a pre-season opening events. And it's the Geelong Venom, only been in a couple of years. They were crowned the Technology One Townsville Tip-Off champions after two strong wins at the Murray Sporting Complex. The Venom, who are coached by Cheryl Chambers, opened their account at the pre-season tournament by fighting back to beat the UC Capitals 90-86 on Saturday. They backed this up with a dominant 90-67 win over the Bendigo Spirit on Sunday to help the Venom with their first piece of WNBL silverware. So, well done there. So I'll talk more about WNBL in weeks to come there. And international sport, netball, the annual Constellation Cup series against New Zealand will start on the 18th of October. In cricket, in the women will play Bangladesh in three ODIs starting on the 9th of October, and then three T20s against New Zealand starting on the 18th of October. In the men's, well, Australia have won their ODI series against Zimbabwe 3-0 after an amazing run chase in the last match. Zimbabwe set a competitive score of 8 for 271. And at one stage, the Aussies were cruising at 4 for 162 in the 25th over, but lost wickets on a regular basis, and they were 8 for 227 when Josh Inglis, who made 103, was dismissed. Ellis, who made 36, not out. Thirst had assisted by Zampa and then by Johnson, who was 7 not out, to get the Aussies over the line from the second last ball of the innings, making 9 for 272. Josh Inglis was player of the match, and Cooper Connolly was named player of the series. The Aussies now head to South Africa for three ODIs. That's from the 24th to the 30th of September, followed by a three-match test series. Now, the Australian squad for the South African ODI series, Pat Cummings captain, Mitchell Marsh, Mitchell Stark, Xavier Bartlett, Alex Carey, keeper, Cooper Connolly, Nathan Ellis, Cameron Green, Josh Hazlewood, Travis Head, Josh Inglis, also keeper batsman, Spencer Johnson, Oliver Peake, Matthew Renshaw, Billy Stanlake and Adam Zampa. I understand there was an issue with Billy Stanlake. He had a side strain, but further tests before the tour will determine if he's fit enough to continue. For the test series, the squad that's been named today, also postman Pat Cummings, captain, the players Scott Boland, Alex Carey, Cooper Connolly, Cameron Green, Josh Hazlewood, Travis Head, Josh Inglis, Matthew Kuhneman, Marcus Labuschagne, how he got his spot there, I don't know, Nathan Lyon, Michael Nessa, Matthew Renshaw, Steve Smith, Mitchell Stark, and Bo Webster. That's it there. Anyway, where are we up to? Well, I might play a bit of music, and we will wrap up our sports report a bit later. Now, let's have a look here. To get us underway, we've got the Masters. We'll turn up your radio.

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1: On a hot summer night, would you offer your throat to the wolf with the red roses?
2: Will he offer me his mouth?
1: Yes.
2: Will he offer me his teeth?
1: Yes.
2: Will he offer me his jaws?
1: Yes.
2: Will he offer me his hunger?
1: Yes.
2: Again, will he offer me his hunger?
1: Yes.
2: And will he starve?

0: without me?
1: Yes.
0: Then does he love me?
2: Yes.
0: Yes.
2: On a hot summer night, would you offer your throat to the wolf with the red roses?
0: Yes.
2: I bet you say that to all the boys.

0: Chair yoga is a gentle form of exercise, suitable for people of all ages and abilities. Chair yoga offers a range of benefits, including improved flexibility, enhanced strength, improved posture, and better balance and stability, making it accessible and beneficial for people of all ages and abilities. A chair yoga for seniors group meets every Thursday at 1:15 p.m. at the Tuggeranong Uniting Church Hall, Comrie Street, Erindale, just up the road from the Erindale shops. Experienced practitioner Niga Gassami leads a 45-minute session of gentle exercise for seniors that is also accessible to people with mobility issues, balance problems, or other physical limitations. Gentle stretching and movement can help release tension, improve circulation, and reduce discomfort. The use of a chair provides support and stability, allowing participants to safely perform yoga poses. The cost of a session is $10. If you are looking for a gentle and effective way to improve physical fitness, mental health, and overall quality of life, chair yoga may be for you. Why not give it a try? For more information, contact the Tuggeranong Uniting Church office on 62310488, or just turn up at the Church Hall, Comrie Street, Erindale at 1:15 p.m. on Thursdays. This is another community announcement brought to you by Valley FM 89.5, the voice of the Tuggeranong Valley.
1: The Tuggeranong Vikings Lawn Bowls Club operates from the Vikings Town Centre Club at Greenway. The Bowls Club is committed to the promotion of lawn bowls in the Tuggeranong Valley. The Vikings Club is currently undergoing major renovations, which are scheduled for completion by the end of 2026. Once finished, the club will feature two synthetic greens, including one undercover. Social games. Despite renovations, we will continue on as close to normal as possible. We welcome new players and visitors. We are a gender-inclusive club, and all social games are mixed. Please note that green space is currently limited. Our current schedule: Tuesdays and Thursdays, names in by 9 a.m., cards at 9:45 a.m., start at 10 a.m. Wednesdays and Fridays, names in by 11:30 a.m., cards at 12:15 p.m., start at 12:30 p.m. Green fees are $10 per session. Names are required at least 1 hour before the session start time. To participate, please call 0438-726-413. 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For general inquiries, please email bowls@vikings.com.au. 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The club participates in pennant bowls, hosts internal championship events, runs sports days, and holds various tournaments throughout the year. Please feel free to visit the club's website, www.tuggeranong.bowls.com.au, for more information.
2: And welcome back. Yes, it is now the time to get into bowls, because the competition, pennant bowls, etc., will be starting soon. Anyway, we'll heading up now to about 9 minutes to 7 o'clock. And just remember, after 7 o'clock, it is the Gimme, Gimme, Gimme program. And tonight's theme is names. The program will be presented by Alison with Brian in the guest chair. It's time to name those lovers, adversaries, and friends. Names give songs a personal touch and connect us to the singer's emotions. So, yeah, stay tuned after 7. It's a really good program, particularly if you're an ABBA fan. So that's the Gimme, Gimme, Gimme program from 7 o'clock tonight. Anyway, what am I? Wrapping up some sports over the weekend. The MotoGP was run from Austria. Podium finishes to Pia Costa, Jim Martin, and N. Bezici. Aussie Jack Miller, well, he finished 21st. He's got a habit of finishing at the tail. I'm not sure what's going on with Jack. I think it might be time to change teams. Anyway, the riders' standings are Jay Martin, a shot to the lead with 306 points. M. Marquez, 294. M. Bezici, 264. Pia Costa, 236. And D. Giantonio, 230. Jack, way back in 19th on a measly 28 point. So next MotoGP will be the 4th of October. In terms of Formula One, the next GP will be from Azerbaijan from the 26th of September. And let's have a look at some international... I'll get my right page here. Football. And this week sees the first FIFA international windows for men, and it will start today and will run till the 6th of October. So it's quite a long break this time around. So during the break, the Socceroos has got a two-match series against Brazil. First game will be on the 25th in Townsville, and the second will be on the 29th in September. The Tellies, the Matildas will be coming to Canberra. They'll take on Colombia at GIO Stadium on the 28th of November. And before then, the Tellies will be heading to Germany in October for a tri series against Germany and Haiti. And in Europe news, in the European competitions, at the Europa League, round one was played during the week, and Armenia had a 1-0 win over Celta, and Azeret Armenia had a loss 4-1 to Sparta Praha. Leverkusen had a 2-0 win over Celtic. Milan lost 2-0 to Benfica. Olympiakos defeated Jagiellonia 2-1. Anderlecht lost 2-1 to Lyon. Storm Graz and Rennes played out a 0-0 draw. Sunderland defeated AZ Alkmaar 1-0. Vien Sheva and GNK Dynamo, 0-0 draw there. OFI Crete and Hoffenheim, OFI Crete defeated Hoffenheim 2-0. Levski Sofia lost 1-0 to Salzburg. Juventus had a 5-0 win over NEC. Real Sociedad lost 2-1 to Bournemouth. Victoria Pilsen lost 3-0 to Union SG. Celtic had a 3-1 loss to Veren Sivajos. Crystal Palace 4-0 over Lech Poznan. And Besiktas 4-1 over Marseille. And Lillestrøm lost 2-1 to Torinense there. So that is the Europa League stuff. The Conference League doesn't start till the 16th of October. That brings us to the Europe leagues, and just checking something here. Okay, in France, in League One, Round 5 highlights, Monaco's unbeaten run continued with a 2-1 win over Lens. Lyon moved into second place with a 4-0 thumping of Rennes. And Paris FC, good start to the season, continues with a 2-1 win over Strasbourg. So at the top, we have Monaco, Lyon and Paris FC. The bottom three, Troyes, Marseille and Le Havre. Bundesliga, round four highlights, and Bayern demolished Union Berlin 7-0. Dortmund continued their perfect start with a 1-0 win over Stuttgart. So that's 4-4 for Dortmund. Top is Dortmund, of course, Bayern, Freiburg and Augsburg. Bottom three, Hamburger SV, Union Berlin and Mönchengladbach. Serie A, round five highlights, AS Roma's and Inter's perfect start was broken after the teams shared the points in a 2-2 draw. Lazio impressed with a 2-0 win over Venezia. Cagliari, good start continues with a 1-0 away win over Udinese. So at the top of the table, AS Roma, Inter, Lazio and Cagliari. It already looks like it's going to be a very long season for the bottom three clubs, and between them they've only mustered three draws over five rounds. The bottom three are Bologna, Genoa and Venezia. In La Liga, a busy week in Spain with two rounds being played over the past 7 days. Anyway, we'll only talk about round seven highlights. Barcelona have made it a perfect start with 7 wins after defeating Sevilla 3-1 away. Atletico Madrid defeated Real Madrid 2-1 and Celta Vigo had a 5-0 win over promoted team Racing Santander. The top of the table, Barcelona, Atletico Madrid, Betis and Real Madrid. The bottom three, Elche, Valencia and Malaga. There, so anyway, that's football. And to wrap up the football and today's sports report from England, round five of the EPL. Brentford had a 3-0 win over Chelsea. Spurs lost 3-2 to Aston Villa. They were actually leading 2-0 at one stage, I think it was, before Villa spoilt the party. So that's Tottenham woes continue. Brighton a bit of an upset win, but Brighton have been playing some good football. They had a 3-0 win over Arsenal, yes. Everton 1-0 over Ipswich. Leeds and Crystal Palace at 0-0 draw. Man City 5-3 over Sunderland. Very entertaining game. That some great goals scored in that match. Newcastle brought Hull's undefeated start to their season undone with a 2-1 win. Nottingham Forest lost 1-0 at home to Coventry. Bournemouth lost 1-0 at home to Liverpool, and Fulham held Man United to a 1-1 draw there at Craven Cottage. So the table sees Man City move to top place, 5 from 5. Perfect start. Arsenal dropped back to second place on 12 points. Brighton 10, Brentford, Leeds, Liverpool, Everton on 9, Hull City and Newcastle on 8, Chelsea on 7. That wraps up the top 10. Then we've got Ipswich Town on 6, Man United, Notts Forest on 5, Sunderland, Crystal Palace, Aston Villa on 4, Bournemouth on 3, Coventry 3, Fulham 2, and Tottenham at the bottom of the table on 2 points there. So, again, there's at the break. There won't be any matches till the 10th of October there due to the mid-season, the international, FIFA international windows. Anyway, we are just about done for today, and that's it. I'll see you later.
3: That brings us to the end of another edition of Drive. Now, I'd like to wish you all a good afternoon, good evening, and a very good night.
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3: bye for
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0: So, there's more to ABBA than you think.
1: We'd like to invite you to join us on Facebook. We have a wonderful community there who chat during the show, so come and say hi. 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
0: And this week's show is all about names. Song titles with male and female names in it.
1: And with that in mind, we're going to play a good old ABBA song that you may not have heard for a while. This is Nina, Pretty Ballerina.

0: You're listening to the Gimme Gimme Gimme Show. And that was ABBA with Nina Pretty Ballerina. That was from their very first album, Ring Ring, back from 1973. And today we're playing songs that feature names in the titles. And we're going to go now to the Benny Anderson Band with a tune called Birthday Waltz for Mona. This is a traditional Swedish-style folk song. And, of course, Benny wrote it for his wife, Mona.
1: And then we're going to go to a lovely song called Isabella Rahn. Now, Isabella Rahn is about a lady that the singer is singing that he knew back when he was in his teens and he's now, like, in his 60s. She was a lovely young girl that he was very good friends with, but she had a secret and nobody knew what the secret was. And she went off into the world and disappeared from this village and just took off and said, I'm going. And nobody knew why except him. Now, it doesn't actually say in the song what the secret is, but it's kind of implied that perhaps she might have been gay, because it sort of implies that she might have a girlfriend out there that she's gone to live with. And being from a little village and being back in the 1970s, 1960s, this wouldn't have been particularly acceptable. It's a lovely tune. I fell in love with this song even before I had any clue about what he's singing about. He then goes on to say, wherever you are, I hope you're happy. First of all, Birthday Waltz to Mona, and then Isabella Rahn.

0: You're listening to the Gimme Gimme Gimme Show, and that was Benny Anderson's orchestra with Isabella Rahn, and prior to that, Birthday Waltz to Mona.
1: And coming up next, we've got a song from Frida and a song from Agnetta. The first song from Frida is Suzanne, a Leonard Cohen song, a cover that she did back in the 60s before she joined ABBA, when she had a very successful solo career. And then after that is Agnetta with a song called Min Fabro Jonathan, which we can translate very loosely as my father's brother Jonathan or my uncle Jonathan. But first of all, here is Frida with a wonderful version of Leonard Cohen's Suzanne.

0: You're listening to the Gimme Gimme Gimme Show, and we just heard two songs, one from Agnetta, one from Frieda. My Uncle Jonathan was by Agnetta, and before that, Frieda with Suzanne.
1: We're doing a show today all about names, because there's lots of songs out there that Benny Bjorn, Agnetta and Annie Fried have recorded that have got a name in them, sometimes purposeful, like the song we played, The Birthday Waltz to Mona. So there was purpose for writing a song with a lady's name in it. Sometimes I think they just did it because it was a good title for a song. But Brian and I have been going through the list of ABBA songs that have got names in them, found quite a few actually.
0: There are quite a number of them, so we're not going to be able to play all of them today. Maybe keep them for another show, I think. And not only ABBA, but Benny and Bjorn have written quite a number of songs with names in the title.
1: Yes.
0: And we're trying to get through as many as we can today.
1: Yep, in particular, they wrote a lot of songs about girls.
0: Yes.
1: But I guess being young men, that makes sense.
0: Well, it does make sense, yeah. And I don't think there's terribly many songs anyway about guys.
1: Very true. Although we are going to play a little bit later, keep an eye on Dan.
0: Voyage, of course.
1: Dan is a child, so it's sort of not a...
0: But it's still a name.
1: Yeah.
0: Still a name.
1: We're going to play a couple of ABBA songs now. One of them is going to be Hey Hey Helen, because we thought that would be a nice one. We haven't played that for a while either.
0: But first, we're going to play Elaine, which was never on an album originally. It was actually the B-side of the single Winner Takes It All. But again, a song with the female's name in the title. So first of all, here are ABBA with Elaine, and then ABBA with Hey, Hey, Helen.

0: listening to the Gimme Gimme Gimme Show. And that was ABBA with Hey Hey Helen, and prior to that, Elaine. Now, Brian, what do you think of the musical Chess?
1: I really like the musical Chess. I bought the vinyl, the original album, when it was released, and I've seen a couple of productions of it, both here in Canberra and I think also in Sydney I may have seen a production as well. And of course, they did change it a little bit, didn't they, after the original concept album came out. I think that's what they probably called it. Just tweaked it a bit, moved songs around. I think they may have even put in a new song, did they?
0: They certainly did. And they even did a production in Sweden that was in Swedish at one stage, which is recorded, and we have a copy of that. We're not going to play that today, though. We've got a couple of other productions we're going to play songs from.
1: And there's also been talk of a movie. Do you know any more about that, Alison?
0: Oh, no.
1: Oh,
0: I haven't heard that.
1: You look surprised. I think in
0: learn something new every day.
1: Yeah, before a previous show, I was having a look at Chess on Dr. Google or Mr. Google, whatever, and there was some mention that there's been talk of a film, but there's always talks of films, and I think it's very difficult to get a musical up and running. Let's get into two songs from Chess. The first one is from the studio album of Chess, featuring on vocals Elaine Page as Florence and Murray Head as the American, a song called Florence Quits, and then we'll follow that up with a recording that was done at the Royal Albert Hall in London. The song is Molokov and Anatoly, and the singers are Josh Groban and David Bedella.

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1: The man is utterly mad. Believe me, Anatoly, you're playing a lunatic.
2: That's the problem. He's a brilliant lunatic. And you can't tell which way he'll jump. Like his game, he's impossible to analyze. You can't predict him, dissect him, which of course means he's not a lunatic at all.
1: What we've just seen's a pathetic display from a man.

0: playing second. In 36 hours we begin. That is if you want to win.
1: One thing is not sufficient. We have to know. We have to make sure. All men have a weakness. His is that woman. Take her and you win the game.
0: So you think I can't win otherwise?
1: I'm not saying that. I'm just making certain. And she is attractive. Then there's her intriguing family history. Hungary 1956 and all that.
0: I'm a chess player, Mr. Malakoff. You go and play these other games.
2: You're listening to the Gimme Gimme Gimme Show. And we just had two songs from the musical Chess. We heard Malakoff and Anatoly from the production, a concert production done at the Royal Albert Hall in London. And before that, the song Florence Quits from the original studio album.
3: I always find the name Florence Quits very strange for a song title.
2: I think if you just said the name Florence Quits, what's this all about?
3: Yeah, you feel like she's just gone, no, I've had enough, I'm getting off this stage and going home.
2: Of course, it's not that too much, but no. Poor old Florence.
3: Yeah, she's having a hard time with
2: unlucky
3: her.
2: In love.
3: Yeah. Fortunately, it fits when you put it in the context of the whole musical.
2: Well, if you see the musical or even listen to the musical, it does. Well, it sorts itself out and you know exactly what the song Florence Quits is all about.
3: Very true. Now, We are doing a show today, of course, about names, hence the reason we're talking about Florence quitting, because we had a song with Florence in it. Now we're going to play a song called Mio, My Mio. Mio is the character in this particular film that Benny and Bjorn have written music for, and it is sung by the brother and sister duo Gemini. This particular version is in English, and Gemini are, of course, a group that Benny and Bjorn regularly write music for.
2: And following Mio, My Mio, we'll have a song from the movie Mamma Mia. Here we go again. It is Cher with Fernando. Another name, but a male name this time.
3: Who, of course, was a character in the movie.
2: He was the character in the movie. Bit of a love interest for Donna's mum, played by Cher.

You're listening to the Gimme Gimme Gimme Show, and that was Fernando by Cher, and prior to that, Mio My Mio from Gemini. Next up, we have a song with four names in it: Sam, Annie, Jerry, and Sue. If you're not familiar with this song, I suggest you listen out for all four of those friends. But our regular listeners will know this song well. It's by ABBA from 1977. Here is Hole in Your Soul.

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1: And coming up now, we've got two more names. I think these are going to be familiar to people of a certain vintage. They're covers of songs from, I think, the very early 60s and towards the end of the 60s. First of all, it's going to be the Hep Stars with a cover of O'Carroll, a song that was a big hit for Neil Sedaka. And Neil Sedaka and Howard Greenfield actually wrote O'Carroll, but they do have a link with ABBA. They actually wrote the English lyrics for Ring Ring. And then we're going to have Bjorn Ulvaeus by himself, a solo single, and it's called Fröken Fredriksson. And the tune you will know, as I said, if you grew up in the 60s, it's based on Harper Valley PTA, which was a big hit in, I think, around about 1967.
0: The interesting thing about Fröken Fredriksson is, even though it has some similarities as far as the lyrics go to the Harper Valley PTA, unfortunately, unlike Harper Valley PTA, it has a sad ending. Because in Harper Valley PTA, as a lady who's been
1: ostracised.
0: Yeah, and had nasty things said about her, and she walks into the PTA meeting, of course, and tells them all exactly what she thinks of them and tells them that they've got faults as well. Unfortunately, with Fröken Fredriksson, that doesn't happen. And it's based on a real story, which is a very sad situation. There is a real story where this lady was ostracised in her town and ended up being driven out of town, and she was unfairly ostracised.
1: That is a sad...
0: Yeah.
1: That is a sad theme.
0: Yeah, it's a quite sad theme, but it's still got that same tune and a similar kind of theme. So here is, first of all, though, O'Carroll.

0: You're listening to the Gimme Gimme Gimme Show, and that was Bjorn with Frøken Fredriksen, and before Bjorn, the Hep Stars featuring Benny Andersson with O'Carroll. And sadly, we've come to the end of the program, Alison.
1: We have, yes, very sad. We've been doing a show all about names today, and we've had a few name songs in the show, and we could have put a lot more in. It was a bit hard choosing which ones to include.
0: We'll keep that one for part two. And as we said, right at the beginning, we've got to finish with one from the Voyage album by ABBA. This is a song called Keep an Eye on Dan.
1: This is a fantastic song, obviously, on the new wonderful ABBA Voyage album. My name is Alison.
0: And my name is Brian.
1: You've been listening to the Gimme Gimme Gimme Show.
0: There's more to ABBA than you think.

0: I'm just arriving at Roddy Lee's Vault of Vinyl for the Pophead's Hour of Power. Hope he's in.
1: Jane Arakawa.
0: Pophead's musicologist, Roddy Lee.
1: Come in, come in, come in, come in, come in.
0: And I join Pophead's musicologist, Roddy Lee, at this time in the Vault of Vinyl for the Hour of Power.
1: Yes, here we are again in the Vault of Vinyl, Jane.
0: We've dropped out.
1: From whatever we were doing.
0: And turned on.
1: The radio.
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0: The best of the vinyl years.
1: And heard across Australia on the Community Radio Network. Hey, Jane.
0: Yeah?
1: Are we ready for today's episode of Back-to-Back Tracks?
0: We're here and we're ready.
1: It's Back-to-Back Tracks. So the less we say, the more we play.
0: Well, Roddy, let's get the program underway.
1: Jane, today we're stepping out, putting our best foot forward today. We're talking shoe business.

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1: Bobby Freeman was an R&B singer-songwriter who in 1958 released

0: brand new pair of shoes.
1: From 1958.
0: Bobby Freeman.
1: Almost a decade earlier, in 1949, Petula Clark released her debut single, Put Your Shoes On, Lucy.

0: Petula Clark, way back in 1949. Put your shoes on, Lucy. Perfect for today's back-to-back tracks program, where the theme is shoe business.
1: And here's Dodie Stevens. This from 1959, recorded when Dodie was just 12 years of age. This is Pink Shoelaces.
2: Now I've got a guy and his name is Dooley. He's my guy and I love him truly. He's not good looking, heaven knows, but I'm wild about his crazy clothes. He wears

0: one day, Doobie started feeling sick, and he decided that he better make his will out quick. He said,
1: just before the angels come to carry me, I want it down in writing how to bury me.

0: Hap Band.
1: Dodie Stevens, Pink Shoelaces from 1959.
2: Jane, we're leaving the 50s behind with our next shoe biz selection.
1: Okay, so let's take one step forward into the 1960s.
2: American country singer Dave Dudley is best known for his truckin' songs. And in 1963, Dave climbed into the country top five wearing his cowboy boots.
3: Well, all of my life I've been a-trying to save to get a pair of cowboy boots.

0: What a beauty. Dave Dudley in his cowboy boots.
1: Tommy Tucker's high heel sneakers has been covered by everyone from Elvis to Chuck Berry, Paul McCartney to David Cassidy. Here's the original from 1964. This is High Heel Sneakers by Tommy Tucker.

0: There's new business like shoe business in today's back-to-back tracks. So put on your high-heel sneakers for Tommy Tucker.
1: And the drifters who still have sand in their shoes from walking under the boardwalk. I've Got Sand in My Shoes was the drifters' follow-up single to Under the Boardwalk in 1964.

0: Drifters.
1: In the 1960s television series The Avengers, Patrick McNee's original offsider was Honor Blackman. Honor left the show after Series 3 to be replaced by Diana Rigg. In February 1964, Decca Records released a promotional novelty single by Patrick and Honor. And that

0: kinky boots. There are 20 million women wearing kinky boots, kinky boots.
1: Puss in boots.

0: a novelty single from the original Avengers team. Patrick McNee and Honor Blackman.
1: Hey, Jane, if we're talking boots, we are walking with Nancy.

0: This is Jane Arakawa.
1: That's you.
0: And Roddy Lee.
1: That's me.
0: And the Pophead's Hour of Power. Today's back-to-back tracks, shoe business.
1: And this is the Beatles.

0: Old Brown Shoe by the Beatles in today's Pop Heads program, Shoe Business.
1: Jane, let's leave the 60s behind with our next Shoebiz selection.
0: Sailing into the 70s.
1: Indeed, it's 1974 and Robert Palmer...

0: You know it's one of my favourites, Sailing Shoes by Robert Palmer.
1: Glaswegian funny man Billy Connolly makes today's program of Shoe Business for his live sing-along recording of 1974, If It Wasn't for Your Wellies.
2: Now, you see, a lot of people don't realise the desperate importance of Wellington boots in Scottish culture. So this is designed to teach them a wee bit.

That's the chorus. I want you to sing it with gusto. I want you to leap into it in a mood of gay abandon. Gasping on the floor, paroxysms of mirth. Clutching your middle, saying, oh Jesus Christ, he's a gas. Right into that microphone. Because these people in London don't believe it.

0: unmistakably Billy Connolly, singing the praises of Wellies.
1: Soul Shoes was the second single lifted from Graham Parker's debut LP of April 1976, Howlin' Wind. And it goes like this.

0: Graham Parker.
1: Jane, we're leaving the 70s behind for our final three shoe biz selections in today's Back-to-Back Tracks program.
0: Oh, an 80s pair and a spare.
1: It was in 1982 that Adam Ant topped the Aussie and UK singles chart with Goody Two Shoes.

0: Adam Ant is a goody two-shoes.
1: In 1984, Neil, the vegetarian hippie from the Young Ones, stepped up to the plate with hole in my shoe.
0: This is funny.
2: Hello, vegetables. This is Neil here, right? Look, I don't want to spoil the whole record for you, right, before it's even begun, but I just wanted to say that the whole thing was quite a lot of hassle to make, right, and it didn't turn out like I expected it at all.

0: I mean, for a start, there's just much too much technology and commercial stuff on it, right? And it's far... Oh no, here we go.
1: Hello, shoes. 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

0: the plug hole's bunged up with cornflakes. I wonder why they don't make wholemeal cornflakes.
1: Business has been the theme today. Back-to-back tracks in Pophead's Hour of Power. So, Roddy, our final footwear fitting to feature today?
2: Janine, we have diamonds on the soles of her shoes.
1: Oh, Paul Simon. Roddy Lee, Pophead's musicologist. Thanks for the memories.
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1: This is your captain speaking. We're about to hit some strong turbulence, so please fasten your seat. Oh, hang on. I just got a video of my son with our dog. Look at that.
2: Imagine the pilot of a plane putting lives at risk like this. Yet some people think it's still okay to text and drive. 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
4: 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Do they understand you? T is for time, call 000, time is critical.

0: 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This week, in a very special show, we talk about all things Muppets as we preview Make Believe Magic, the worlds of the Jim Henson Company at GOMA, and talk to curator Amanda Slack-Smith. 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
1: It's

0: Always love that honk.
1: I love it.
0: So, hello, welcome to CinemaScape. As you can hear, we are going to be talking about a lot of Muppets and puppets and
1: Muppet mayhem.
0: Jim Henson creations. My name is David Michael Brown. Welcome to the show. And today I'm joined by Millie Howson. How are you today, Millie?
1: I'm fantastic. How are you?
0: Very good indeed. I'm very excited about the show. I thought before we kicked off, let's discuss our favourite Muppets. Aww. So, Millie, who is your favourite Muppet?
1: Well, the diva, Miss Piggy. Of course, like, she was unapologetically, like, self-confident. She was fiercely ambitious. She refused to shrink. She was so glamorous and, like, you know, a body-positive feminista. And she also kind of possessed this absolute belief in her own talent. She's truly recognised as a pop culture feminist icon. She's truly the perfect Muppet role model, right?
0: You can't say fairer than that. I mean, I'm going to say mine was Animal with honourable mention to Beaker.
1: Oh, cool.
0: But purely because they made me laugh.
1: Oh, absolutely. But then we also can't leave out the OG Kermit.
0: Oh, so good. Just, so good.
1: Again, another icon.
0: But look, we're talking about Muppets because Make-Believe Magic, the world's of the Jim Henson Company, opens on September 12th at GOMA in Brisbane and runs until April 17th next year. So look, that's plenty of time if anyone wants to travel interstate if you are big Muppet fans.
1: And, you know, truly, if you're fans of all things Jim Henson, you don't have to be a Muppet fan. You can like other things.
0: As
1: and there's plenty to offer, right?
0: But I guess, you know, most people know Jim Henson for his TV work initially.
1: Mm-hmm.
0: I mean, sadly, the great man died in 1990, age 53. So young.
1: Too young.
0: So young.
1: Yeah.
0: Because he has basically given the visuals and soundtracked so many kids' lives.
1: Yeah, he transformed children's television. Like, he combined puppetry and humour and music and imagination. And it appealed to audiences of every age. It was just multi-generational humour for everyone.
0: And a lot of people know that from Sesame Street, which started back in 1969. So it's been around for a long time. It kind of revolutionised educational TV. It was full of Muppets and they kind of gave, they made learning fun.
1: Yeah, which absolutely.
0: I was going to say that
1: learning can be entertaining and engaging, you know?
0: Yeah.
1: It's fantastic. And there were so many, again, I'm going to keep using the word iconic, icons. So many figures such as like Big Bird or, you know, Cookie Monster or Elmo. He was, you know, the voice of a generation and continues to be so.
0: And the Count.
1: Oh, of course.
0: I used to love the Count. I would try and impersonate him, but it would sound a bit naff, so I won't. But look, just fantastic personalities, really interesting ways of kind of just educating kids, and that was obviously a big thing.
1: But that kind of, I'd use the word soft education, because you don't realise that you're learning as you're watching, because it is so entertaining, so joyful. And I also just, can I also mention the colour? There's so much colour to it, and it's bold, and it's beautiful. You can see I'm a huge fan.
0: And I'm guessing, I mean, I wonder what the step was when they went, okay, we're going to step this up. But I'm guessing a lot of parents would watch Sesame Street with their kids.
1: Mm-hmm.
0: This is back in the day before streaming, so you would have it on a particular time and people would put it on with their kids and probably sit down and watch it with them.
1: Gosh, I can't believe it was 69, right?
0: I know, it's nuts.
1: Yeah.
0: And so in 1976, Jim Henson kind of expanded his vision into sophisticated family entertainment with The Muppet Show, which was like this brilliant kind of fusion of, and kind of pretty ahead of its time, of combining the show they were performing with what was happening backstage. Had just an astonishing a lineup of celebrities. I mean, Johnny Cash, Julie Andrews, Mark Hamill from Star Wars, Rita Moreno, Steve Martin, Gene Kelly. That's just kind of a couple.
1: A small handful, a smattering.
0: And it was just chaotic and brilliant.
1: Funny.
0: It was really funny. And, you know, just the characters like Kermit, who we've mentioned, and Miss Piggy, who we've mentioned, but Fozzie Bear, Gonzo. Yeah. Like, the puppets, this is the point when the puppets became a global phenomenon.
1: Yeah, it's,
0: you know,
1: what I loved about it is that it appears that the Muppets redefined modern puppetry. It's that they actually became people, for me anyway, as a kid growing up, you know, in that era. One of my earliest memories of childhood is when I was actually in my bedroom at, you know, my family home, And in the other room, which clearly was the lounge room, there was, you know, the television was there, and I could hear the theme song of the Muppet Show coming on. And it's like my whole body filled with absolute, you know, overwhelming joy. And I bolted, ran to the other room to see what was going on. And there it was. There it is showing. And it just it made me so happy.
0: And I think that's the joy of it. And I think you touched on it there perfectly in that by this point, the characters were so well performed, but also so well defined and written that, especially as youngsters, you believe they were, there was no question they were puppets.
1: No,
0: these were just Kermit and Miss Piggy and Fonzie on screen.
1: The beautiful balance of humour and emotional vulnerability. You know, I also loved the way, you know, there was Miss Piggy and Kermit. There were a couple. Like, you didn't actually question how, you know, a pig and a frog are together. You know, a frog is the host.
0: Yeah.
1: The pig is the star. And then you've got the teddy bear, or sorry, the bear, yes, who is, you know, the comedian. And,
0: so funny.
1: You know, and then what really was Gonzo?
0: No one knew. Was it a chicken hawk or something? Something weird. Yes.
1: Something random, but you know.
0: But look, they followed on in 1983 with Fraggle Rock, which was possibly kind of Henson's most kind of imaginative fantasy world that he created. Beneath the surface was a colourful universe of Fraggles, Doozers and Gorgs.
1: Yeah, like it was definitely more aimed at younger children, but it really dealt with real world concepts, you know, like labour and class structure, environmental harmony through like whimsical storytelling.
0: As all of his stuff is, including a couple of we'll just wrap up mentioning. He also created The Storyteller, which is John Hurt telling stories, and then a science fiction TV show called Farscape.
1: Oh, yeah,
0: they created all the creatures. That was shot in Sydney, but just kind of shows the kind of the varied styles and what he was attempting to do. And I think
1: especially so much talent.
0: The adult stuff kind of is where we will cover later on talking about the movies. But look, in part two, we're going to listen to my interview with Amanda Slack-Smith, the curator of Make Believe Magic, the worlds of the Jim Henson Company. But first, we're going to have to listen to a little bit more music from one of his shows. This is Mana Mana by the Muppets.
2: Mana Mana. Mana Mana. Mana Mana.
0: Hello, welcome back to CinemaScape and our Muppet special. And that was the Muppets performing Mana Mana.
1: Now, fess up, were you at home also singing that song? I think we all were. It's so catchy. So, it'll sit in your brain for the rest of the day.
0: You'll be thanking us. But now we're going to listen to my interview with Amanda Slack-Smith, the curator of Make Believe Magic, the worlds of the Jim Henson Company. Well, hello, Amanda. Welcome to the show. I thought I'd kick things off finding out where you stand on the Muppets. What is your history with the Muppets and Jim Henson?
3: Well, look, I think if we look at the broader history, I would have to say, like most children, I started with Sesame Street, which, of course, is Sesame Workshop, but the Jim Henson Company worked very closely with them in the early years. I was living out in a rural property with a black and white TV. I swear it was in colour, because the characters were so alive and I was so in love with them, and it just kind of went from there.
0: Fantastic. And then I guess I'll ask about you first and then the exhibition, but how did you get involved? What stage did you get involved with this amazing exhibition?
3: Well, actually, I was right at the very beginning. I was in New York visiting the Jim Henson Company archives, meeting with Karen Falk, who's the archivist, well, the archives director, and Susie Toft, who's an archivist there, to talk about an exhibition I was doing at the time, which was called Fairy Tales. And we had a section in that about Labyrinth, as one would do.
0: Yes.
3: And we had this amazing conversation. They're incredibly knowledgeable and generous people who are just very passionate about the company and the history and where the company's heading. And I was like, this is amazing, because they also have the creature shop right there, the New York creature shop. So I'm seeing things being made and all this creativity. And, you know, I got to meet Oscar the Grouch. Look, maybe he talked me into it. But it was one of those moments you go, this is amazing. We have to do something.
0: And I mean, how receptive were they in going, okay, so we're going to transport a load of stuff to the other side of the world?
3: They're very can-do people. They're very solution-orientated, and they were really happy from the beginning. And, you know, talking to Nicole Goldman, who's also in LA, who's the head of their branding, who looks oversees all these exhibitions, you know, she's like, yeah, I think that's great. Let's do, you know, it's the 70th anniversary. It's a really great time for them because, you know, it's 35 years with Jim Henson leading and then 35 years with the family leading. It's this really dynamic and robust company. And they've got so many projects on the go at any one time and have done for all that time that it's just a feast of riches, really, of what do you talk about and what do you bring on display.
0: How do you even go about selecting what you wanted to bring over? I mean, were they suggesting it or did you have a wish list?
3: Look, a little bit of both. I really wanted to hear what they thought about themselves and what their company is and their values because, you know, obviously I've got an outsider's perspective, but, you know, they've been living and breathing this for decades and I was really keen to understand that more. And so that we had really great, robust conversations. You know, there's amazing things that popped out. You know, Karen was like, oh, have you thought about the thought line? I said, oh, I didn't even know the thought line still existed. Because, you know, a lot of these puppets, they're not made for longevity. They're made for amazing performances. And so, you know, we have the thought line in the show. And, you know, there's just those sorts of things. We have these beautiful serendipitous moments, which is so incredibly exciting. So how do you do it? 70 years? Oh, look. You know, you could have done 1,000 different shows, but for me it was non-chronological. I wanted to talk about, and this is what I was getting from the company, is, you know, they're so devoted to, you know, creativity and innovation, experimentation and innovation. And I was like, well, how do I pull those things together? And being thematic rather than chronological seemed the way to go with that. So that's how we went.
0: Fantastic. I mean, so I guess you touched on it a little bit there, but what can audiences expect to see when they visit GOMA?
3: A very, very big exhibition for a start. There is over 180 puppets in the show.
0: Wow. Yes.
3: A lot of works on paper, over 100 works on paper, a lot of clips, a lot of storytelling. So, you know, it was important to me that we were grouping things so that we'd have conversations with works that were, you know, older works and newer works in the same space. So, you know, examples like, you know, we're talking about the art of pitching, you know, commercials. They started out in commercials, they still do commercials, but, you know, people pitch to them as much as they pitch to other people. And, you know, we get to talk about projects that did succeed, didn't succeed, or actually, if you're talking about Henson Company, have not yet succeeded, because we all know the Muppets took 15 years, so they've got tenacity. You know, who knows what the great next thing will be. So, yeah, that was kind of how it went. It was very exciting to delve into that because there's always some amazing thing around the corner to discover.
0: It's such a, I mean, you said all these puppets being, shipping them over. I mean, what was that like to organize? I mean, how do you ship a puppet? I guess each one's in their own special protective, because these are legendary pieces of television and movies. You can't just bung them all in a suitcase and bring them over.
3: Yeah, not in carry-on. Look, you know, we're lucky we have a very dedicated conservation registration team who work all that out for me. So I'm the one who gets to go shopping and go, oh, well, this isn't amazing, and they work it all out for me. I mean, it is a big undertaking. It was a big undertaking for the company as well because obviously we're taking a lot of these things out of storage, you know, off floors and that sort of thing. But, you know, that's also part of the exciting thing. You know, you get to see in the show something like 50 Fraggles from Fraggle Rock, some of those from the original series, some of those from the older series, so the newer series. And that's actually, I should say, if you're talking about big shipping challenges, we have a large section of the Fraggle Rock set from Canada, which was not a small undertaking to you know, chop up into pieces and ship across on a boat and then reassemble. But you can actually, when you walk into the end of our first gallery, see the whole opening sequence. So you see the fly through of Doc's studio in through the portal, into the Great Hall, up through the Oculus, then down to Booba's Cave, where it finishes with a Fraggle Rock. So, you know, things like that, that's kind of a big, amazing moment. We have another big, amazing moment, which is looking at the Dark Crystal, Dark Crystal Age of Resistance, which is a big favourite of mine. You know, there's another nod to Labyrinth, not the same that was in the Fairy Tales show, a different costume. Academy Museum is very, very kind. So we did work with a lot of archives as well to bring this show together.
0: And can we expect to see some of the classic Muppet lineup? Like, I assume we have Miss Piggy and lots of different versions of her with her different outfits.
3: Well, look, Miss Piggy's a diva. She would not get on a plane and come over, but Kermit's here with us. And we've got Waldorf and Stadler, who have got very beady eyes looking down upon people, and a range of things from the television as well. I mean, as we were saying before, you know, a lot of those early puppets are either they didn't survive or they're not able to fly because they're very, very fragile, or they're in permanent collections. So we have a very nice selection of Muppets, but the piece of resistance would have to be Kermit, who is actually sitting on a proper puppeteering stool, which is a three-legged stool with a mirror back, which hid the puppeteer behind, one I think people need to come and see it in action, because it's a optical illusion, which is very exciting.
0: I mean, looking at the whole exhibit now, and you maybe touched on it a little bit, but do you have a favourite part of the exhibit? And also, what was your holy grail that you wanted to get and had to get?
3: You know, that's like asking what my favourite child is. look, I love Augra. I love Frank Oz's performance with Augra and the character he built, but the puppet itself is just so arresting when you see her. One of the holy grails. Look, I didn't know this one was one until I received it, but a Landstrider. I don't think they've ever actually shown a Landstrider, and we have Rian riding the Landstrider. You know, it's a very tall puppet. You know, we've got six Skeksis. Like, we've got this, and we've got the crystal as well. You know, it's a big immersive moment at the end, because Dark Crystal is very important to me, as to many other people. Yeah, I mean, the sets, I think, probably was the thing that I didn't know we wanted until it was a possibility. And then I'm looking to, like, you have to walk in, you have to physically be here to get the understanding of how big they are. We've got very tall ceilings, and it's kissing the roof.
0: Wow.
3: You know, this is sort of 6 metres high, 10 metres either way, and that's just the Great Hall, not even including, you know, Doc's studio and Booba's Cave and that sort of thing. The entry it gives you to understanding puppeteering, being on a puppeteer set, not a soundstage, not a theatre set, not a TV stage, is really fascinating, because you can actually walk through in the back areas and see the puppet holes and the graffiti and all that sort of thing. And I think for me, the ability to do that, which you don't get to do, like, unless you're a journalist or a VIP, you don't get on those sets because they've got to make them. You know, they're in, they're out, they're on a time frame, they're on a budget. I think it's, one, it's a world first. The Henson Company have never done it before. But also, I think it's a once-in-a-lifetime opportunity.
0: Fantastic. Amanda, thank you so much for joining us today.
3: Oh, I'm absolutely pleased. Thank you.
0: Hello, welcome back. Hope you enjoyed my interview with Amanda Slack-Smith, the curator of the new Jim Henson exhibit at GOMA. We're now going to listen to another piece of music from Jim Henson's creations. This is Pinball Number Count by the Pointer Sisters from Sesame Street.

0: Just glorious. And I hope you're all learning how to count there while you're listening to the
1: show. The jazz noodling.
0: But look, we're now going to talk about the movies. Jim Henson has been involved with a lot of movies. Almost too many movies to do justice in this third part of the show. But we are going to attempt to, as we always do. The Muppet Movie in 1979 was the first film, a musical road comedy, which kind of an origin story of how Kermit Frog and his friends first met and journeyed to Hollywood.
1: Like, who could ever forget, right at the beginning, how we find Kermit singing on a log in the middle of a swamp, the unforgettable Rainbow Connection. What just a beautiful way to start a movie.
0: Just
1: and
0: gorgeous.
1: That, and that song. Well, it was nominated for an Oscar. Mm. Just beautiful.
0: Just gorgeous. But look, they went and they heist capers. They went to New York. They did The Muppet Christmas Carol in 1992 with Michael Caine. They remade The Muppet Treasure Island in 1996. They went to space
1: in
0: 1999, which is glorious. And the movies, I guess, the Muppet movies were definitely kind of an extension of the show.
1: Yeah.
0: And that classic thing of taking them out of their comfort zone. And I guess they really tried to push the limits of what you could do with these Muppets as well.
1: Absolutely.
0: In terms of
1: to make it big enough for the big screen.
0: Mm, completely.
1: And to get that audience.
0: But really good fun, but still very much skewed towards that target audience.
1: Yeah.
0: Which was the kids. Mm-hmm. But then they also decided to do something a bit different. In 1982, they made The Dark Crystal, which is this incredibly dark, quite slow-paced and kind of like it unfolded its story very slowly and kind of was very malevolent in some of the creature designs, but it was all puppets,
1: mm-hmm.
0: all Jim Henson creations. There were no humans involved in this, and involved a young gelfing named Jen who goes on a quest to heal a shattered crystal and save the alien world, you know, from the evil Skeksis, who were these weird kind of vulture creatures.
1: So creepy. Look, fun fact, I actually saw this, talking about, you know, nostalgia, I saw this at the drive-in when I was
0: brilliant.
1: Little. So, yeah, because, you know, huge Muppet fan, obviously. Family took us to see The Dark Crystal. Yeah, incredible. Dark.
0: Mm. I guess
1: dark. It's all in the title.
0: This is the name, and I guess parents should have been aware when you know, Kermit wasn't on the poster.
1: That's true. That's true.
0: So the next film they made in 1986 gained a lot of publicity for a certain thin white duke who appeared in it, Mr. David Bowie.
1: And dare I say, you've possibly seen this more than once.
0: I've seen this a few times, being a big Bowie fan. Mm-hmm. But it's a really interesting. It kind of tried to retain.
1: Let's name it. It's Labyrinth.
0: Oh, Labyrinth. Haven't I mentioned it yet?
1: No.
0: There we go, Labyrinth. And it retains kind of the darkness of Dark Crystal, but threw in some banging Bowie tunes, had David Bowie in, like, this spiky hairdo and unfeasibly tight tights.
1: Playing a goblin?
0: Playing the Goblin King.
1: Sure.
0: Also, a very early performance from Jennifer Connelly, who plays Sarah, who wishes that the Goblin King would come and take away her crying baby stepbrother Toby and kickstarts a mission to find him in his lair, the magical maze, the labyrinth of the title. Then in 2012, the film The Muppets was released, and it was just brilliant. It was meta, it was magical, it was that perfect combination of genuine nostalgia for the Muppet creations and just a really, really fun musical.
1: Oh, it was so good. And, like, incredible lead with Jason Segel, you know, and Amy Adams was in it, as was Chris Cooper and Rashida Jones and, you know, and far too many other people to mention. But,
0: and
1: you know,
0: Jack Black.
1: But Jack Black.
0: The Muppets kidnap him and force him to listen to a Barber Quartet rendition of Nirvana Smells Like Teen Spirit.
1: Speaking of that, like, what a great soundtrack it had. Was it all written by Brett McKenzie from The Flight of the Conchords?
0: If it wasn't, he wrote a lot of it.
1: Yeah.
0: Including Man or Muppet, for which he won an Oscar.
1: Such a good song.
0: So yeah. Just so great. So great.
1: And what a wonderful film it was.
0: And they followed it up with Muppets Most Wanted in 2014. Mm-hmm. And since then, we've had various iterations of the Muppets on TV.
1: So Sabrina Carpenter's joined them as well, recently got an Emmy. So, yeah.
0: The Muppets are here to stay, which is why It is so exciting that make-believe magic, the worlds of the Jim Henson Company, is opening at GOMA in Brisbane. It's running until April 17 next year, so you've got a long time to travel interstate. GOMA's also just a fantastic place to visit anyway.
1: It's very cool, yeah.
0: And for all details, obviously head on down to the GOMA website. So we're going to listen to one more piece of music, which is Jim Henson related. It is Underground by David Bowie from the Labyrinth soundtrack. So you've been listening to the CinemaScape Muppet or Jim Henson special. Thanks to Millie for joining me today.
1: Thank you so much.
0: And thanks to Eastside FM, where we record the show every week. We acknowledge the Gadigal people of the Eora Nation on whose land we meet, and the traditional custodians of country throughout Australia and their connection to land, sea and community. CinemaScape is broadcast across Australia via the Community Radio Network. You've been listening to CinemaScape, and until next time, enjoy your movies.

celebrate the best of Canberra's next generation of musical talent at the inaugural Raincheck Festival of Music. 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This free family event will take place at the Tuggeranong Park stage on the 10th of October, with gates opening at 12 p.m. Come along for great music, a sausage sizzle and plenty of games for the kids. For more information, head to the Raincheck Festival Instagram stage. See you there.

0: 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I'm Ma Baker. 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

0: Taking a look at the issues shaping the health and well-being of our diverse communities, this is Well, Well, Well, brought to you by the team from Thorn Harbour Health on Joy and the Community Radio Network.
1: Here on Well, Well, Well, we delve into the health and well-being of our diverse LGBTIQA+ communities and people living with HIV. I'm your host, Jake Neville, and I'm joined this episode by my co-host, Joel Parker. In this episode of Well, Well, Well, we're talking about peptides. If you've heard the word whispered around the gym, the group chat, or your For You page lately, you are not alone. We're joined by Renee Formiati and Gemma Norse from the Australian Research Centre in Sex, Health and Society at La Trobe University. And to be clear, they are sociologists, not medical doctors. So this conversation should not be taken as medical advice, and we're not here to sell you on them or scare you off them. This is a conversation about what peptides are and why everyone's suddenly talking about them. Here's what we're getting into: what a peptide actually is, the gap between what's prescription and what's not, who's using them and how they're getting them, and what the risks are when products come with no quality control. We'll also dig into something bigger: why appearance has quietly folded into health optimization and what that means for our community's relationship with our bodies. And to be upfront, we're not talking about the exact legal status of possession, anything on dosing and clinical specifics, since we simply don't have a medical expert in the room for that. If today's conversation raises questions for you, raise them with your GP. That's exactly what they're for. Renee and Gemma, thanks for joining us in studio today. To start, can you tell us about your research and work in this field?
2: Sure, I can start. I suppose I sit in between sociology or health sociology and gender studies to some respect. And I'm in a field called critical drug studies. So I look at a variety of different drug quote unquote problems, or the way that drug issues have become problematized. But more recently, I have been moving into kind of pharmaceutical drugs and aesthetics. And so the big project that we might talk about today is about the uptake of things like Botox and dermal filler, and related also to kind of health optimization drugs, and so performance and image enhancing drugs and peptides.
3: Yeah, I guess I'm in a pretty much exactly the same space as Renee, really. I did a PhD a few years ago, finished that a few years ago at least, about men who inject performance and image enhancing drugs. I would say, like Renee, broadly kind of sociology of health and drugs, with a good dose of gender studies, yes. Kind of, and queer theory type approaches as well. Yeah.
4: Well, before we get any further, we should ask, what is a peptide
1: for people who are... I did have to do my own research when people started talking to me about it. I was like, so is it a steroid? Why is it different?
2: I actually think it's kind of a hard thing to answer. Also, I want to do a disclaimer that we're not medical doctors. We have we're, as we said, sociologists and gender studies people. So I also had to kind of do a Google, but a very kind of... And it's the one thing I had to make notes for, just so I didn't spread any misinformation. Mm-hmm. But basically, they're, you know, peptides are short chain amino acids that act as quote unquote building blocks for protein and signaling molecules in the body. And so they're a hard thing to get a handle on, I think, especially if you're not a medical doctor, because peptides are found in different places of the body, like natural peptides. Mm-hmm. And they all kind of function and do different things. But I think when we're talking about semaglutide peptides, so things like Ozempic and Mounjaro. So peptides like that mimic natural hormones and they bind to receptors in the body to like regulate appetite and digestion and insulin. But then there's a whole range of different non-hormone peptides. So, like GHKCU, which we've interviewed people, you might have heard of that. It's what kind of people refer to as the skin peptide. So that stimulates collagen and wound repair and healing. So peptides are a variety of characters, categories, and they do a variety of different signalling things within the body.
1: Mm. Yeah, nice. Well, I mean, it sounds like there's a huge spectrum of what is sort of available. Mm. And you've got... I mean, this is the thing, though, is like, this is not my knowledge base, so it's probably a good like conduit for anyone out there who's listening and also doesn't know. But how big is the gap between like what's medically like viable and acceptable like in the market and what isn't? Like how different are those two things, or is it so huge that it's like too big of an answer? Maybe
3: The gap in some ways is quite big, like mm-hmm. in the sense, as you mentioned, that GLP-1s like Ozempic and others you can access by prescription, and it's generally more, I guess, like medically monitored and so on. And then, you know, one of the main sort of peptides that we've interviewed people about their use of is called retatrutide, which is a similar kind of peptide or has mm-hmm. similar effects to Ozempic, although I think it's kind of meant to be supercharged, like it's kind
2: it's
3: of like
2: a triple agonist, yes. they say. So it doesn't wow. just it doesn't just affect one receptor in the body, but three.
3: Yeah.
2: But go on.
3: Yeah. So at the moment, that's not approved. Uh-huh. So people can only access it illicitly. I think, is it in like stage three yeah. of clinical trials? It's in some point of being kind of clinically tested.
5: Sure.
3: On its way, I suppose, to being approved.
2: It's on its way to being a medication.
3: And so I think, I mean, the people that I've spoken to as part of this project that Renee and I have been interviewing people for, you know, that idea has come up a lot where people have sort of said, oh, you know, we have to access it illicitly, partly because it's a lot cheaper than yeah. Ozempic or Mounjaro, but it is on its way to being approved, you know, yeah. like that's part of the kind of sentiment of it feeling not so risky, I guess, is part of the narrative around it, is that it's almost there. Yeah.
5: Mm. It must be so interesting as sociologists to, you know, I guess it's sort of, it's a bit in the popular culture now how much body image across genders as well is sort of like going back to a 2000s sort of thing, you know, and then if you can have Ozempic times three, triple power, you know, what does that look like? Like, do you have any like predictions for where peptides are going in that sort of sense at all?
2: Well, there's a lot of, I think there's a lot of media, both, you know, interest and panic about it. And there's certainly, you know, one narrative is that, you know, we used to, a decade ago, have a kind of movement towards, you know, body positivity or fat positivity movements. And now we see much more in celebrity culture and yep. online culture, what people are describing as a return, you know, to a kind of extreme standard of thinness.
5: Mm.
2: Sometimes it's like you can make statements about what's happening by looking at, you know, online discussion about what's happening with a few celebrities, and it can feel like that's what's happening. But I'm a bit unsure. But I suppose part of the you know, part of the concern is that it does kind of tend to instate a particular relationship of surveillance, I suppose, mm-hmm. to the body, and a particular, you know, particularly I think because because peptides and GLP-1s are connected to ideas of health and looking after yourself and health improvement and health optimization, it has become a kind of new form of moral responsibility to look after yourself in that way.
5: Yeah.
2: And so I think that there is, you know, a kind of process of normalization that's happening, perhaps, and maybe that's what we'll see, that you know, things like performance and image enhancing drugs, which might have seemed more fringe or not kind of available or not being taken up by, you know, quote unquote, the mainstream kind of population.
3: And sort of stigmatized in a different way.
2: Yeah, that's right.
5: Yeah.
2: Now it's kind of, I don't think peptides are as stigmatized, or they're stigmatized kind of differently because of their association with health and health optimization and like looking after yourself. And so I don't really know where it's going, but there does, you know, even when we were still, they're stigmatized kind of differently because of their association with health and health optimization and like looking after yourself. And so I don't really know where it's going, but there does, you know, even when we were recruiting for this project, it can often be very hard to, you know, it was very hard to recruit men who use steroids in 2017, but it was very easy to recruit people to interview them about their peptide consumption. Like, we did one weekend of social media advertising and about 100 people wanted to speak to us about it. And I think that's because it's not as stigmatized. Although people do have, do experience stigma around needle access and NSPs and harm reduction.
4: You are listening to Well, Well, Well here on Joy and the Community Radio Network. If you're just joining us, we're chatting about peptides with Dr. Renee Fomietti and Dr. Gemma Norse, two researchers from the Australian Research Centre in Sex, Health and Society. We've been talking a bit about the kind of stigma around these image-enhancing drugs like peptides and steroids. We know that queer communities particularly kind of struggle with body image, unrealistic standards, arguably more than the mainstream. How do you see peptides fitting into that dynamic?
2: Yeah, I mean, I don't know if I think, I mean, I could be wrong, but I don't know if I think that a kind of statement that LGBTIQ people or queer people like experience body image concerns more than other communities is correct. They might just experience, you know, particular pressures, particular standards, particular ideals, as they're shaped also by particular community practices and social practices. Kind of, I don't think we've interviewed, I haven't come across any research interviewing queer people about the use of peptides. And there's also particular ways for gay men.
5: Definitely. I would definitely echo that sort of sentiment as well. And, you know, we have sort of like institutional things in sort of gay world, you know, things like circuit parties and stuff like that as well, where you kind of are expected to look a certain way. And if you don't, you sort

0: see whether this kind of body that is attainable through peptides remains valuable. And in some ways, I would say, at least online, I've seen that there's been a bit of maybe a kind of rejection where people sort of like, they talk about those like dad bods and stuff like you know, and I feel like that's sort of a reaction to those peptides and things like that.
1: Also wonder though, I think something that, again, like that queer community is very good at is like subverting those kind. I mean, you know, I completely agree with what you're both saying, but there is also, there does seem to be kind of critical space constantly being carved out for the presentation and performance of like non-normative bodies and a recoding of those bodies as sexual and as desirable and as pleasurable. And I think that there might be this like intensification in queer spaces, but I imagine maybe much more strongly than in heterosexual spaces, there's this also this kind of this pushback and this recoding of I mean, one of the things Gemma and I have spoken about a lot is what these kinds of drugs do, that the way that they hinge on and play on ideas of desire, our desires around food, around consumption, about our pleasurable relationships to food, the way that we inhabit bodies. And I think that there's something very powerful in queer community about being able to kind of push back and kind of, center desire and pleasure. And so I think that there, more so there's kind of space there to kind of critique and undo some of these like rigid kind of bodily norms, even as there's a lot of pressure.
0: Totally. And I mean, have you seen through your interviews, have you seen a shift in how people are talking about their bodies? Like, are they saying more or less like, I want to be healthy, or are they more or less saying, I want to look a particular way? Have you seen a shift in how people sort of perceive themselves?
2: Yeah, there's a lot of ways to kind of answer that. I mean, I think a lot of the people that we've spoken to as part of this project see a lot of these practices, including peptides, but also Botox and kind of laser resurfacing and filler, as a part of health, general health upkeep and health practices. I mean, we've sort of been saying between ourselves, I suppose, as we've been doing this project so far, that feels like a pretty significant shift, like in, you know, that's kind of building on, like existing ideas of healthism, but maybe taking it into reshaping it in a particular way where practices that concern appearance are kind of maybe increasingly seen as part of just like maintaining a baseline of health.
1: Something which has been noticeable is there's a real shift towards the consumption of scientized knowledge, and you know, people want to feel like what they're doing is like legitimate, and the way to do that is to consume scientific knowledge and to be able to relate to the body in increasingly like kind of scientized ways. They kind of describe what's happening to you in terms of the motivations and aesthetic aims and outcomes, like in relation to what's happening biologically. And I think I wrote about this specifically in relation to skincare advertising, actually, like cosmeceuticals, and the way, you know, there's this hybrid kind of cosmetic and pharmaceutical category that is spruiked with all this, you know, hyaluronic acid penetrates into the deep dermal layers of the whatever. And when people people hear that information and it buy these products, and you know, obviously there is scientific background to some of it, but it makes people feel that it's less aesthetic, less frivolous, and it's more around health optimization. And it kind of softens and shapes the kind of effects of I think I was writing about like, you know, the regulation of gender, but it makes people feel like that these aren't vain, quote unquote, but that these are health promoting practices. And I think a lot in the interviews, people are speaking about health, but there is this real like a slippage now into ideas of like biohacking and to, manipulating the vital matter of the body, improving like the hormonal, circuits and all of this stuff. So
0: it's really interesting because I feel like in a lot of ways, like sports science is like one of the most like studied things. Like we're pretty good at knowing like how to get a body healthy and how yes. to like look, make mm. it look a certain way. And obviously there are options to enhance it as well. Well, I was going to say it's interesting because not so long ago we had one of our psychologists at Thorn Harbour Health come on board for an episode, and we were sort of debunking like pop psychology
1: yeah.
0: That you sort of

0: get on TikTok and things like that a lot.
1: Yes.
0: How much of do you feel like peptides or the conversation around it and aesthetics and everything like that, how much of that sort of like pop psychology do you think feeds into like the conversation around peptides and things like that, you know? How much of it, like, and I know you just said we don't really know how much is real and not real, but, you know, do you have any sort of musings on that?
2: I mean, I do, but do you, Gemma?
3: No, you should go for it. Yeah.
2: Oh, I think that the there's certainly ideas. You know, it's funny because there's some crossover with what people. Well, Gemma and I are also doing. We've been working up a project on MHT, on menopause hormonal therapy, which is the new term now for HRT. And, you know, I've been increasingly thinking about how you know, especially, you know, with cis women, think about, you know, MHT as like a technology of optimization now. So it's like, you know, people aren't sleeping, there's hot flashes, so they're like relating to these, you know, hormones in this particular way. But a part of that, and a part of what we're seeing with the peptide discussion as well, is about psychological optimization. People do talk to you about mood, about sleep, and they are, you know, about relationships, about their feelings, about their body. And so there is a kind of, you know, people do describe it in terms of psychology. And I think there is a big crossover online with wellness and with wellness influencing. And also, I mean, there's a great article by an academic called Rachel O'Neill who looks at the crossovers now between wellness influencers and medical experts who also operate as influencers. So there's not actually a clear division in online space anymore. And you see this with psychologists who are also celebrities, you know. There's not really a clear line anymore between, like, you know, appropriate verified medical expertise and people that are kind of packaging it up. And like the genre of presentation in digital culture is also kind of, you know, pop psychology and wellness. So I think that there is a crossover. And so you see all of these different pharmacological agents ranging from, you know, hormonal therapies to peptides, you know, which are kind of packaged in a variety of claims around physical optimization, but also around feeling good and enhancing cognition and psychology and mood and all kinds of things.
1: How can healthcare professionals like start to kind of engage with that conversation in a way that increases the honesty? Do you have any tips for that?
3: I mean, I'm thinking about the performance and image enhancing drugs project that we both worked on. In terms of tips, I suppose, jump in, Renee, but I suppose if more GPs could be open to a deliberately destigmatized approach to drug consumption in general, and an awareness of like processes of marginalization and the way that harm can be created through stigmatizing attitudes. And I think that with the GPs as well, there was an article we produced from that project, which our boss at the time, Suzanne Fraser, led, where she spoke about this idea of connoisseurship and that a lot of the people the men that were using steroids, and I think with peptides as well, they're not idiots. They can be likened to connoisseurs, the way that anyone who has a particular relationship to something that they enjoy or like does research, builds up skills, builds up knowledge. And I think it's about, you know, as you the history of peer movements and harm reduction would show you, like learning from community and like allowing the knowledge that people are bringing into the clinical space to inform clinical practice. So I think with GPs, like listening to what people are doing and the side effects that they're bringing to you. And again, this is the crossovers with women experiencing with people experiencing perimenopause and going to doctors and talking about these symptoms and then having them dismissed because they don't align with kind of clinical guidelines around the marker of perimenopause being around the last period, you know, that there's a lot to be learned from the knowledge produced through experimental practices and community-based knowledge. But also I think working with drug user and peer organisations who've been at the forefront of the development of, you know, harm reduction initiatives and harm reduction education in Australia for decades and have been at the forefront of managing kind of complex public health concerns, you know, from bloodborne viruses, you know,
2: a whole range of things. So I think that, you know, consulting with AVIL, we do some work with Quinn in Queensland, with Harm Reduction Victoria, with WA. I mean, the people in those NSPs know best as well the kinds of questions and concerns that peptide consumers and are coming to them. And often that's about, you know, needle size, around injecting habits, about around depth, around subcutaneous injecting, about parts of the body, around side effects to be concerned about reputable and trusting healthcare providers. So I think they're the kinds of places to start by working both with lived experience and community-driven knowledge, and working with like peer organisations and harm reduction and drug user organisations who are expert in this matter.
0: Mm. Yeah, you sort of just ate up about three of my questions.
2: Oh, good. I've got
0: here. Which I was going to ask, you know, if there's someone who's thinking about engaging with peptides, what are some of the questions that they should be asking themselves or asking their healthcare providers? How can they seek out legitimacy when it's illicit?
3: I suppose we don't come into this research thinking that people shouldn't be taking drugs.
2: Mm-hmm. Yes.
3: You know, like, it makes sense why people might be totally interested and attracted to these drugs. And I suppose our kind of political orientation, I guess, to these topics is more around what Renee was just speaking about in terms of how can consumption be made safer and more equitable, and how can people who do use drugs be better taken care of by our health system? And
1: and on that, like, practically beyond asking yourself why, like, is there a place people can go online to get trusted TikTok information? Or is it TikTok? Is it just TikTok?
0: This is so interesting. It feels like a very, like, watch this space
2: conversation. At the moment, there's a website called The Juice, which I think was originally funded from the Commonwealth and is now managed by Hepatitis Australia or Victoria. I think Australia and AVIL, which is the Australian Drug User Organisation. Mm. So that's a site for performance and image enhancing drug harm reduction, but there's certainly no coherent site or source yet around peptides.
1: Right.
2: And what people do most, and this is the state of health information, is people cross triangulate online sources.
0: Yep.
2: So they look at a video on TikTok, they check it with AI, they look at a thread on Reddit, they look at a group on Facebook or Instagram. Yeah. You know, there's this cross-triangulation that kind of tends to happen to produce a form of reliable knowledge.
0: Such an interesting conversation. It'll be so interesting to, you know, have you back on.
1: That's what I was going to say as well. Give it 6 months and we'll need to have you back and see
0: what's changed from, you know, the last conversation we had, this one, the next one.
2: Yeah, I think it will be really interesting to see where it goes. And, you know, sometimes things kind of explode culturally.
1: Yes.
2: And then they
0: dissipate.
2: They dissipate. Yeah. And other times they produce. Yeah, that's why I suppose I was trying to, just flag before that often, you know, these things, they do seem, you know, in some respects, it does seem kind of oppressive, this kind of, you know, intensification of the pressure to work on and, like, think about the body in this way. But, to kind of paraphrase and make popular Foucault, like, power, you know, it doesn't just oppress, it doesn't just push down, but it proliferates and creates, you know, new forms of life, new forms of resistance, it creates other ways of knowing the body. And so I think what will be interesting is to see what kinds of spaces and practices and ways of understanding the body, you know, emerge through these new pressures.
0: Well, thank you so much for coming on and chatting to us about peptides. It's been, I'd like to say illuminating, but there's a lot of grey area.
2: Yeah. there is, yeah.
0: Yeah, thank you so much. Yeah. Thank you.
1: Thanks for having us.
0: That is our show. Thank you so much for listening. And if you want to know more about peptides, you can actually go keep an eye out on our Thorn Harbour Health channels, and we'll keep you updated with any relevant health information. And in the meantime, if you have an episode idea, you can email well@joy.org.au. Thank you so much for listening.
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1: In July 2025, large numbers of genocide scholars and experts in international law had reached the conclusion that what Israel had carried out, or was carrying out, was genocide. That there was no other way to describe it but that. Israel has put itself in a position that it is fast becoming, and I think rightly so, a pariah state.
2: That's Omer Bartov, and this is Alternative Radio. I'm David Barsamyan. This edition of AR features Omer Bartov on Israel, genocide, and Palestine. Genocide has been called the crime of crimes. Alas, mass murder is nothing new, but the term genocide is of relatively recent origin. It was coined by Raphael Lemkin, a Polish-Jewish lawyer, to describe the Holocaust and the genocide of the Armenians. The United Nations passed the Genocide Convention in 1948, and it went into effect in 1951. Never again became an empty slogan. Witness Bosnia, Rwanda, and most recently, Gaza, Palestine. A UN Independent International Commission of Inquiry concluded that Israel's actions in Gaza amount to genocide. The panel determined that statements by top Israeli leaders, combined with a systematic pattern of military conduct, demonstrate a clear intent to destroy the Palestinian population in Gaza. Our guest today is Omer Bartov, an award-winning scholar and historian. He's professor of Holocaust and Genocide Studies at Brown University. He's the author of many books, including Israel, What Went Wrong? He spoke at the Lumumba Institute in Berlin in late June. And now, Omer Bartov.
1: The book asks a relatively simple question. It asks, how is it possible that Zionism, which began in the late 19th century as a movement whose goal was a goal of emancipation, of liberation, and protection from violence for Jews living in East Central Europe, where 80% of world Jewry lived at a time of growing ethno-nationalism, growing anti-Semitism, and growing violence against Jewish communities, how is it possible that that movement, which appealed to humanitarianism, became, over time, a state ideology that was increasingly militaristic, expansionist, intolerant, violent, and increasingly tending toward ethnic cleansing, and eventually, since October 7th, in response to the attack by Hamas, has justified genocide. Now, there are people who will say, well, what went wrong? It was wrong from the beginning. And there are people who would say, well, what went wrong is this professor who says all those things. He's totally wrong, and there's nothing to say more. He's become a self-hating Jew, an anti-Semite, or a capo, or whatever, in the pay of Hamas, working for Qatar, and so forth. So these are the two extremes. I'm not a particular fan of extremes, and I think that extreme opinions, even if they're on the right side of things, feed extreme opinions. So what I try to do in this book is to be as dispassionate, as informative, as analytical, and as sincere as I could, and to try to explain something that has kept me up at night at a time when there is so much obfuscation, so much propaganda, so much self-righteousness on all sides, and of course a lot of intimidation and silencing, that people find it very hard to actually understand what's going on. And I thought that maybe I can provide a somewhat better explanation. It's not the only one. People don't have to agree with me. But it's an attempt at least to do two things. First of all, to explain what I think has happened since October 7th, and to provide the immediate roots of that and the deeper historical background. There was a point at which the Secretary General of the UN, Guterres, said there is a context to October 7th. And he was immediately slammed by Israeli Hasbara and its many supporters. That's excusing things. There is no context. What happened is so horrible that once you say there's a context, you're already apologizing, you're already explaining, you're already justifying. But of course, there is a context. And if we don't know the context, if we don't understand the context, then we don't know where to go. Then we are the hands of those who want to perpetrate more and more violence. So I'll tell you first just a few things about myself. I was born in Israel in the mid-1950s, so I'm a member of the first generation born in the state of Israel after it was established. And I was raised in what would be called a Zionist home. My father was born in Palestine. So from the Zionist point of view, I'm a second generation Sabra. He was born shortly after his parents came from Poland. And my mother came from Poland at the age of 11 in 1935. I was relatively privileged when I was growing up because I had two sets of grandparents. And most of the people I knew didn't have grandparents at all or had only fragments. But apart from my grandparents, my mother's family and my father's family from Western Poland and Eastern Poland, who stayed behind in Poland, were all murdered. So the reason that I was born at all, let alone born in Israel, was because my grandparents decided to go to Palestine. Of course, I wasn't thinking about any of this when I was growing up. Zionism for members of my generation was something that old people did. We didn't think of ourselves as Zionists. Zionists was all kind of speeches by political party leaders that we despised, and we thought they spoke too much with a foreign accent. We were Israeli. We spoke proper Hebrew. Our existence, for us, was self-evident. There was no question about it. We were born there. This was our home. We also weren't really Jewish. We didn't think of ourselves as being Jewish. My grandparents were Orthodox, but we were totally secular. We knew nothing about religion. So we were Israeli in that sense of the 1950s, 1960s, of Jews who came from Europe, Ashkenazi Jews. And it's important to understand that, because when I say I grew up in a Zionist home, yes, my father was very much engaged in that. When he was 17, he volunteered to the Jewish Brigade of the British Army. He fought in Italy. During the occupation, he was in Germany and then in Belgium and the Netherlands, and he encountered the first survivors of the Holocaust. For those people, when they saw soldiers who wore a shoulder tag with a yellow Star of David, they appeared like the Messiah had arrived. It was, for those survivors, it was unimaginable. And for these young soldiers who were young men who grew up in Palestine, the encounter with what was called the surviving remnants was shocking. And so for people like my father and like my mother, with her transition from a Poland in which everything that she remembered as a child was completely erased, she never went back to the town where she was born and raised. Zionism meant something in particular. It meant recreating something that was destroyed. It meant a place of refuge. It meant building a different future. And unlike their parents, they became socialists. They went to a kibbutz, which is why I was born in a very left-wing kibbutz, in a Achoresh. Many years later, I met Salman Abu Sitta, who was a very interesting elderly Palestinian man, and he asked me, did I know, he saw that I was born in Anachoresh, and he asked me, do I know what Palestinian villages were there? And I said, I had no idea. No one ever spoke about it. So he sent me a map to show me that in that place, there were three villages that were never spoken about by these socialist, idealistic kibbutznikim in the kibbutz that my parents went to for idealistic reasons. So I grew up in this kind of atmosphere. I served in the IDF for 4 years. I was in the war of 1973. And I was a regular Israeli man. But there were moments of confusion, of disquiet. Just before I went to the army, in my last year in high school, more or less, this was 1971. 1971, if you think about it, was only 4 years after the war of 1967, after the occupation. And I was a member of a very small group that used to demonstrate against the occupation. Now, why did we demonstrate against the occupation at the time? We thought it was unjust, but we were very young and we knew very little. We used to carry posters that said, occupation corrupts. But we had no idea, when I thought about it many years later, how long that occupation would last, because it's been now 59 years, so most of the existence of the state, and how deeply it would corrupt Israeli society. So there was a sense of unease, of discomfort. And as a soldier, I served in the West Bank, I served in Gaza, I patrolled streets of Arab towns, and there was a sense of discomfort again, of not knowing quite what I was doing there. But for me, I would say that the first realization, a much deeper realization of what that had created, this sort of the fundamental injustice of the land in which I was born and which I took for granted, was with the outbreak of the First Intifada. So that was in late 1987, December 1987. The then Minister of Defense, Rabin, called upon Israeli troops to break the arms and legs of Palestinian kids who were demonstrating, who were throwing rocks at heavily armed Israeli troops. And I was then a young reserve officer and expected to be called up to do the same. And I was not particularly happy about that idea. And it so happened that I was signing some petition and there was some room on that postcard and I filled that space with very small letters to Rabin. And I wrote that I had just come back from writing a PhD on the crimes of the German army on the Eastern Front. I had learned what kind of slippery slope there is once you start with ideological brutalization of an army. And that under his leadership, he was leading the IDF, the Israeli Defense Forces, in that direction. And I wrote it because I was very angry. The case that was being protested then was a Palestinian kid who had been taken on a border guard's jeep and then thrown out of it while they were driving and killed. 2 weeks later, I received a letter from the Ministry of Defense. There was a one-line response by Rabin with his signature saying, how dare you compare the IDF to the Wehrmacht? Which gave me an opportunity to write him another letter, and he sent me a second letter with exactly the same line. I believe, not because of my letter, but I think that his response reflected something in his own realization that the occupation was no longer supportable. I think that he felt, as we saw a few years later in the early 1990s, that the political, economic, and moral price of that occupation was not supportable for the state, and that whatever one did, one had to stop it. One had to change things. And of course, Oslo was a very problematic process with many problems. But as we know, there was major incitement against him as prime minister trying to carry out this process. And minutes after he stood at the largest rally for peace in Israeli history, with close to 500,000 people standing in the main square in Tel Aviv, he was assassinated. And he was assassinated because of right-wing incitement against him, showing him in posters dressed in SS uniform. And the man who led that incitement is the man who is still prime minister of Israel today, who has Rabin's blood on his hands, Benjamin Netanyahu. For me, personally, there was a long process of trying to understand where these things were heading. So in 2015, I started a project at Brown University that tried to bring together Israeli, Palestinian, and other scholars to talk about Israel-Palestine. And for me, this was the first time that I encountered large numbers of Palestinians that I could speak with, who spoke in this academic forum and made it possible to see how important speaking with each other actually was and how skewed our understanding of each other actually was. But there was another moment for me that was very telling, and I'll tell you that, and then I'll go to the core of what I want to speak about. And that was that in 1995, so that happens to be the year in which Rabin was assassinated, I decided to interview my mother. I wanted to know about my mother's childhood. She never told me about her childhood. She was then 71, I was 41. And my idea was that I wanted to write about what the Holocaust looked like on a local level. And not these big narratives, but what happens in one little town. And the town I chose was her town. And she told me about her childhood for the first time and the last time, because she passed away 3 years later. And I realized that she grew up in a town that was a mix of Jews, Poles, and Ukrainians who had lived side by side for 400 years. And during World War II, one part of the population turned against the other part and murdered it. Of course, the Germans had to come and facilitate that, but they found many collaborators. And a few years later, I went for the first time to that town called Buchach, which used to be in Poland, now is in West Ukraine. What I saw was that town and many other towns in West Ukraine, what used to be Eastern Galicia, had no memory of what occurred there, who had lived there, and how that mix of populations that had lived together for centuries had ended. What it was like to live together, and where did all those people go? There were remnants. There were abandoned synagogues. There were abandoned cemeteries. There were mass graves around these towns. Around Buchach itself, there are about 7,000 people buried in mass graves, but they're unmarked. And I wondered, what do the children who are there, the young Ukrainian children who were herding their goats and cows, often on top of Jewish cemeteries, what do they think about that when they see these tombstones written in letters that they can't decipher? And they didn't know anything, and no one told them. No one was talking about this. And when I came back, I went to Israel, and I started thinking about my own childhood. Growing up, as I said, a member of a generation that took for granted the fact that we were born there, that was our place. And I started thinking about what we actually did at the time. And I recalled all those so-called abandoned houses in which we used to play. I grew up first in North Tel Aviv and then in Ramat Aviv, where now the University of Tel Aviv is. There was a big village there called Shahmuanis. And we used to play there. There were no Palestinians there anymore. They were all kicked out in 1948. There was a cemetery there was a Muslim cemetery. All of this has disappeared. The University of Tel Aviv is now built over all of that. And we had no way to talk about it. And it took decades to start thinking about that civilization that had existed there until 1948. And in 1948 was wiped out first by a process of ethnic cleansing, by expelling the majority of the Palestinian population from what became the state of Israel, and then by destroying hundreds of villages, leveling them down, planting forests on top, or building universities or other housing on top, taking over all that property and erasing the memory of what there had been. So this was a lengthy process of trying to come to terms with how the state that I was born into, that I took for granted, what it had been engaged in just shortly before I was born, 6 years before I was born. And it also made me think about who were the people who were engaged in doing that. So I started thinking much more deeply about this link between the event of the Holocaust and the event of the Nakba, and how the state was formed out of these double tragedies, which are not comparable. It's not that there's any point in comparing the Holocaust to the Nakba, but they're connected. They're connected historically, they're connected biographically, they're connected psychologically, and they're connected because they're constitutive moments for Palestinians and for Israelis. I was thinking about writing a book about that, and then October 7th happened. I became increasingly worried that what Israel was engaging in was of a completely different dimension from anything that had happened before. There was by then a fair amount of evidence to show that the IDF was engaged in war crimes, potentially in crimes against humanity, and that the direction was that things would get even worse. And I wrote then an op-ed in the New York Times where I cited statements that were being made at the time by Israeli political and military leaders that had a clear genocidal content, saying, you know, they'll have no water, they'll have no food, they're human animals, they should be treated as such, there are no uninvolved people, remember Amalek, and so forth. Statements that were made as hundreds of thousands of Israeli citizens were being mobilized as reservists to go into Gaza, and made by the Minister of Defense, by the President of the State, by the Prime Minister, by people with executive power and authority. And by the fourth week of the campaign, 10,000 people, over 10,000 people had been killed in Gaza, the majority of whom were civilians. And so when I wrote that piece, I said that there is a danger that this would become a genocidal operation. I was not yet convinced that it was genocide, and there were people who said, well, from day one, that this is a genocide, and I'm a genocide scholar, and I want to be very careful in identifying or distinguishing between atrocities, between war crimes, and between this particular crime. And it's important, from my point of view, to make that distinction, because the definition of genocide that matters under international law is the definition that was created by the Genocide Convention in 1948. That's the only definition that matters under international law. And while people can say, this looks horrible, what can it be but genocide? That's not how you define it. And that's not how you can use that convention to actually find individuals and states guilty of genocide. And that definition says that genocide are acts carried out with the intent to destroy a particular group, an ethnic, national, racial, or religious group, in whole or in part as such. And such actions include killing members of the group, causing severe mental and physical harm to members of the group, created conditions that would be conducive to the causing harm to that group. And I was afraid that that was the direction in which things were going, because there were statements being made, which is unusual in genocide, with genocidal content. And so I wrote in that article, it's better to warn about genocide before it happens than to bemoan it after it has already taken place. And my hope was that somebody would actually pay attention. And those who should have paid attention were, of course, the U.S. administration. Because it was clear then, as it is clear today, that a decision by the American president to tell an Israeli prime minister, as Joe Biden could have done at the time, you have a week or 2 weeks to wrap this up, and if you don't, then you're on your own, that Israel would have stopped. And it would have stopped not simply because it would be worried of not being popular, it would have stopped because it needed large amounts of supplies, military supplies, money, and perhaps most importantly, diplomatic cover. The U.S. provides Israel with a diplomatic iron dome with its veto power in the Security Council. But the administration, neither Biden nor Blinken nor anyone else, did that. And I still think to this day that had they done so, we might have said that there was a huge amount of, there were crimes, war crimes, there were crimes against humanity because of the large number of civilians who were killed, and it might have become genocide, but it didn't, because in the last moment, the U.S. administration stepped in, followed, of course, by its timid European allies, and stopped it. But they didn't. And so by May of 2024, when the Israeli forces had gone through from the north to the south and reached the city of Rafah, it became clear what the pattern of operations was. By then, there were 1 million people in Rafah, which before the war had a population of about 250,000. So all those other people were those who had been told by the IDF to move out of their homes for their own safety. There were constant announcements by Israel because their homes would become areas of operations. They moved out of their homes, and then their homes were destroyed. And they concentrated 1 million people, half of the population of Gaza, in the city of Rafah. And then the IDF wanted to take over that city as well, which sits on the border with Egypt. And in order to do so, it removed the population from there and moved it to Al-Mawasi, to the coastal area in southwestern Gaza, which had no humanitarian infrastructure whatsoever, and proceeded to destroy Rafah. By August, nothing was standing there. And it was at that point that you could see the following. Statements had been made at the beginning of this operation, as I said. And then there was a pattern of operations. And the pattern of operations conformed to the statements. That is, the pattern of operations was to make Gaza uninhabitable for its population. There was constant, systematic, and deliberate destruction of hospitals, of housing, of schools, of mosques, of agricultural land, of power plants, of water plants, of everything that makes it possible for a population to live and to reconstitute itself. The destruction of archives, of museums, of everything that would also make it possible after a terrible war or after terrible violence to rebuild oneself as a group. Now, the goal was clearly to ethnically cleanse Gaza. As some Israeli politicians said at the time, the same people said the Nakba never happened, they said this is Nakba number two. That's the logic of denial. It didn't happen and now we're doing it again. But of course, in 1948, the borders were open and Palestinians fled to Jordan, to Syria, to Lebanon, to Egypt. This time, the borders were closed. There were 2 million people enclosed within a very small chunk of territory, and the only place that the Israelis wanted them to go to was south, into Egypt. And Egypt did not let them through. And so, as it happened in many other cases of genocide in the 20th century, an operation of ethnic cleansing became genocidal. This happened in the German genocide of the Herero and Nama in 1904. It happened in the genocide of the Armenians in 1915. It actually also happened in the Holocaust. The original goal of the German government was to remove the Jews, just to get rid of them. And the more Germany expanded, the more Jews it took in, and the fewer places there were for them to go to. And then, as one Nazi official said, the most humane solution to that was to kill them. For me, this was extraordinary to watch this happening. And I wrote about that for the first time in August of 2024, where I also tried to understand the mentality of Israeli soldiers, some of whom I met during a visit to Israel in June 2024, the mentality of Israeli soldiers who saw themselves as defending their country, as having no choice but to destroy Gaza, and as being righteous warriors, and as being victims, as acting because of a deep sense of victimhood, the victimhood because of the attack by Hamas, a victimhood because they thought that all the criticism against Israel was anti-Semitic, that the world has turned against Israel, and a victimhood because the nations of the world had no right to criticize Israel, which was fighting for its existence after the Holocaust. So a sort of deep historical view. And subsequently, a year later, I wrote about this also in the New York Times, July 2025, large numbers of genocide scholars and experts in international law had reached the conclusion that what Israel had carried out, was carrying out, was genocide. That there was no other way to describe it but that. So how did we get from the late 19th century, from this movement that wanted to provide Jews with a safe haven, to a state ideology that became what it is today, an ideology that, to my mind, has no right to go on existing. Not the state. The state will remain as it is. The states don't disappear very easily, and the state of Israel is internationally recognized, but its Zionist ideology, an ideology that has justified genocide, cannot stand. So I'll give you just a couple of points along this long trajectory. One is the years of the interwar period. So in the interwar period, Zionism, which was not a particularly popular movement among Jews, there were much more popular movements. Large numbers of Jews went to North America, 2.5 million. Large number of Jews were in the Bund, which was a completely different idea of creating a sort of Jewish identity, territorial identity in Europe itself. Large numbers tried to assimilate into their societies. Large numbers became socialists and communists and joined the revolution and believed that would solve the issue, solve the Jewish question that had emerged, that was invented in the late 19th century. But in the 1920s and 30s, as the gates of immigration closed in America and then in other European countries, as assimilation encounters racism, anti-Semitism, ethno-nationalism that does not particularly want Jews to integrate into their own countries, Zionism becomes more popular. And so in the 1920s and 30s, several hundred thousand Jews migrate from Europe to Palestine. And from the point of view of Zionism, that migration saves their lives. That is, Zionism actually delivers on its argument that it would provide a safe haven for Jews. That's what happened to my family. Had they stayed behind, they would have died. Because they came, they survived. And my grandparents happened to have been Zionists, but there were many people, certainly from Germany, about 70,000 who came through the Havara agreement between the Jewish agency in Palestine and the Nazi authorities, 70,000 Jews who came from Germany to Palestine. And most of them were not Zionists. They would have much rather stayed in Germany, but the Nazi regime wanted them to go. And they had no other place to go to by then. So from that point of view, the 1920s and 30s are a story that justifies Zionism. But once those Jews come, whether they're Zionists or not Zionists, whether they're poor or they're rich, whether they are motivated or not, once they come there, what they practice from the point of view of the people who are living there is nothing but settler colonialism. They come and they take over the land. They create the infrastructure for a state which is facilitated by the British Empire, which had committed itself to creating a Jewish national home in Palestine. The British, at least until 1937, are committed to helping the Jews create the infrastructure of a state. And that is created on the backs and on the lands of the people who are living there, the indigenous population, Palestinian Arabs. And that, of course, creates resistance. It creates, first of all, a sense of anxiety and fear that those people are coming from Europe and taking over the land. It also creates a Palestinian national movement. And so what you find in the 1920s is that there is both a conflict between settlers who come from elsewhere and bring all their ideas of modernity, of what is civilized and what is not, while Jews in Europe are more and more described as Oriental, once they come to Palestine, they see themselves as European. That's an interesting sort of twist. And at the same time, it creates a conflict between two national movements, because the Palestinians, in many ways, in response to the Zionist arrival in Palestine, start creating themselves an organized Palestinian national movement. And that process continues until 1948. That is, there are basically two things happening at the same time. There is rescue of Jews by coming to Palestine, and there is the practice of a settler colonial movement in Palestine that creates more and more conflict. And I won't go through all the phases of that and the Arab uprising of 1936 and so forth. In 1947, on the 29th of November 1947, the British decide they can't take this anymore. They won the war, but they lost their economy. They're losing their empire. They cannot sustain and don't want to remain in Palestine, and they're leaving. And the newly established UN decides on a partition resolution that two states will be formed in Palestine, an Arab state and a Jewish state. The leadership of the Palestinians and the Arab states reject that partition resolution. And there are very good reasons to do so. Because two-thirds of the population are Palestinians. And the Jews are offered more than half of the territory. The Jews, despite the great efforts that were made in the 20s and 30s and first part of the 40s to purchase land, to gain land, own only 7% of the land. And they're being offered more than half of the land. I think in the historical perspective, it was a mistake. It was a mistake because, as Jews knew, to be stateless is much worse than having a state, however small it is, because we live in a world of states. So I think it was a mistake, but whether it was or it wasn't, the decision was a rational one in the sense that it was extremely unfair. The Zionists, because of their own history, and because they had a very pragmatic and ruthless leadership, and because they expected that they could get more than what they were being offered, agreed. And that began a process which ends up with the War of 1948. At the end of that war, two things happen. First of all, a Jewish state is established, and no Arab state is established. And secondly, 750,000 Palestinians, the vast majority of the Palestinians who lived in what becomes the state of Israel, which is, as the Zionist hope, as Ben-Gurion said, much larger than what was offered, what was allotted in the partition resolution, are kicked out. And it's at that point, that's the second, and I think the, from my perspective, a crucial moment. Because Zionism had accomplished its goal. It created the Jewish majority state. That was the goal of Zionism. Zionism was a movement of a minority whose goal was to create it as a state majority. Because Zionism identified the problem of the Jews as being one of being a minority. It was an ethno-nationalist view, of course. But the Jews didn't invent it. It was all around them. They were copying ethno-national ideas from all the other movements around them. And they accomplished it. They created a state. 80% of the population of that state were Jews, and only 20% were Palestinians. Those 150,000 Palestinians who remained behind after the Nakba. Today, Palestinian citizens of Israel are also 20%. This ratio, the numbers have grown. Now there's 2 million Palestinian citizens in Israel, but they're 20% of the population. So the ratio has remained stable between 1948 and today. So the state could have said, we have formed a state, we have reached a goal, and now let's make sure that that state is a good state for all its citizens. And it in fact promises that. It issues a proclamation on the 14th of May, 1948, just as the British are leaving that midnight. It proclaims a Jewish state, and it says that state will provide equal rights to all its citizens. And specifically, it speaks about Arabs. Now, it's also, meanwhile, in the process of ethnically cleansing them. So it's not a straightforward statement, it's cynical, but it's given in large part because of the partition resolution that gave legitimacy for the creation of a Jewish state that demanded that those states, the Arab state that never came into being, and the Jewish state, issue such a statement that they would be democratic and provide a Bill of Rights, and that they would have a constitution. And that proclamation says, and we will issue a constitution by October 1st, 1948. And that constitution is expected to be in the spirit of the proclamation of the state, known in Israel as the Declaration of Independence. Although independence from whom is not clear, because the British were leaving anyway. But that constitution is never issued. And it's at that point that Zionism, which has these two faces, I mean, Zionism is an ethno-national movement, and it has always, like all ethno-national movements, it has a strong violent... And that constitution is expected to be in the spirit of the proclamation of the state, known in Israel as the Declaration of Independence. Although independence from whom is not clear, because the British were leaving anyway. But that constitution is never issued. And it's at that point that Zionism, which has these two faces,

Ukrainians out, or vice versa, from the land in which they live. The Jews transport Jews from there because people say, that's not your land, get out of here. But it transforms itself from a movement that had these two aspects, one which was to rescue and to liberate and to emancipate, and that had a belief in some kind of justice, of social justice, of justice between groups, into a state ideology. Because now the state is created, and the state does not issue a constitution, does not give a Bill of Rights. Now, had there been a constitution in the spirit of that proclamation, that does not mean that everything would be honky-dory and, you know, everybody would have lived happily ever after, but it would have created legal constraints on the state, including on the Supreme Court, and it would have created the state with recognized borders. Israel has no recognized borders. Israel has never said what its borders are. It only has ceasefire lines. There is no border. It's still a work in progress. This is what Ben-Gurion said when he was told by his own advisors, you know, when we proclaim the state, we have to say where the state is. And he said, no, we don't. Let's see. There's a war. Let's see how the war ends. Maybe we'll open the entire path to Jerusalem. Maybe we'll take over the Western Galilee. And indeed they do. And so why agree on the partition borders? And the state has never done that either, to this day. There's one other crucial moment, and that sort of takes me back to the beginning of what I was talking about. You could say that Israel is really a democracy only for about 6 months. The proclamation doesn't use the word democracy, it doesn't appear there. But the understanding was that this would be a Jewish and democratic state. It proclaims itself to be a Jewish state. And the issue always was and remains, can Israel be both Jewish and democratic? Is it possible? Immediately after the war, as a state is established, that Arab minority, those 20%, are given citizenship. They become Israeli citizens. But immediately thereafter, they are also come under military rule. And they live under military rule until December 1966, for 20 years. And during those 20 years of military rule, where they have no democratic rights, they have no right of assembly or right of movement, they have to report, they're constantly under observation, most of their lands are confiscated by the state and then handed over to Jewish settlements. In December 66, military rule is lifted. But in June 1967, 6 months later, Israel comes to occupy, in the war of the Six-Day War, the West Bank and the Gaza Strip, where large numbers of the Palestinians that it had expelled in 1948 and their descendants are living. But it doesn't give them rights. They don't become citizens, of course. They remain an occupied population. And so, from that point on, the Zionist ideal, which was to create a Jewish majority state, has been given up. Israel becomes a 50-50 state. It's a one state, from the Jordan to the sea, in which now there are 40 million people. 7 million Jews, 7 million Palestinians. The Jews have what remains of Israeli democracy, which is being eroded now on a daily basis. And the Palestinians are either, 2 million of them are second-class citizens with many restrictions, and the others have no rights at all. So the idea of creating a Jewish majority state was forfeited for the land, which creates the dynamic that if we want the land and we want a Jewish majority state, how do we go about doing that? How do we accomplish that? And the way to accomplish that, and in the back of that, is the need to somehow remove the population, one way or another. There are discussions, by the way, 1956, 1967, 1973,

0: what to do with the population of Gaza. There are plans to remove the population of Gaza in previous periods. They just were not, in large part, were not implemented, unlike what happens after October 7th. So the thought, the expectation that that's how we would resolve the issue is always in the background. And then, of course, comes October 7th. And I'll just say this. October 7th has a context, and I've been talking about this context. The immediate context of October 7th is that for the previous 20 years, Benjamin Netanyahu persuaded the Israeli public and much of the rest of the world that this occupation could be managed, that there is no way and no need to resolve it, no need to have any compromise with Palestinians. We can manage it. We'll manage it by enclosing Gaza within a super security fence, and we'll manage it by having basically a collaborating Palestinian authority that works for the Israeli government in Ramallah, in the West Bank. And no need to think about it. And the Palestinian issue disappeared. It was not there. If you look at election campaigns in Israel in the years before 2023, nobody talks about the Palestinians. It's not an issue. And it's not an issue in international discourse. Who is talking about the Palestinians before 2023? October 7th blows this up. The idea that we can manage the occupation is gone. And there are only two options. One option is what Netanyahu and, of course, the people like Smotrich and Ben-Gvir would never have thought of, which is to find some way for these two groups to live side by side with equality and justice for all. But that's not part of their plan. If you cannot manage the occupation, now you have a license to resolve the issue differently. You can resolve it by finally finishing the job from 1948. And that's what the attempt is. The moment the government comes out of the shock, and it was shocked initially because the army had been incompetent and the government, all the information for the attack, of course, was available, but nobody believed that Hamas could actually do it. Once they come out of the shock, within a couple of days, that is the plan. And tragically, not only does it destroy vast numbers of people and level the entire strip, and that's still a work in progress. We've not seen the end of this. But what we see today is a state that has resolved to use only more power, only more violence, that has completely given up on any idea of politics. And as I see it today, the only way to change this has to come from the outside. The only way that Israel, even if you're thinking about its own interest, can be rescued from its demons and can stop this cycle of violence is by massive external pressure. And that massive external pressure can only come in the form of a sanctions regime. Only sanctions, economic, political, and military, can accomplish that. One has to say that Hamas succeeded in one thing. It, of course, what it did led to the destruction of Gaza, and those leaders have that on their conscience. They are all dead by now, of course. But it accomplished bringing back the Palestinian issue, and it accomplished by regionalizing the issue, exactly what Hamas had wanted to do. It is now in Iran, it's now in Lebanon, it's now an international issue, and Israel has put itself in a position that it is fast becoming, and I think rightly so, a pariah state. And the only way to save it from destroying itself is by putting massive pressure on it to redesign where the limits of power of the state of Israel are, to remove them from Washington, D.C., where they've been now for several decades, and where there are no limits on power, of course, bring them back to Jerusalem, where they belong, so that that state would have no choice but to face up to the need to resolve this ongoing, the conflict is not the right word, of course, it's a misnomer, to end this occupation and this oppression and create a political system that would be just for all living in that territory. Okay, I'll stop here. I hope I didn't bore you too much, and thank you.
1: 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Joe Ritchie is our general manager and editor. I'm David Barsamyan. 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

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For more information, head to the Raincheck Festival Instagram stage. See you there.

0: 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You know, you've got time to think about it all. And I think I'm very privileged. It's a lovely sort of freedom.
1: 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Your stories
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And did you think about your baby and your

Yeah.

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0: now that I have diabetes, do I have to give up drinking? I know most alcoholic drinks have a lot of sugar in them, but is it okay to have a couple from time to time?
1: If you enjoy alcohol, it's generally acceptable to have 2 standard drinks a day if you're a woman and 4 standard drinks a day if you're a man. However, if you need to lose weight, you may need to limit your alcohol intake further because all alcoholic drinks are high in kilojoules and can contribute to weight gain. When mixing drinks, use low joule or diet mixes such as Diet Cola, Diet Ginger Ale and Diet Tonic Water. You should also be aware that drinking a lot of alcohol can cause hypoglycemia if you're taking insulin or certain diabetes tablets. So remember to drink in moderation and be sure to discuss your alcohol use with your doctor or dietitian.
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3: I went to my doctor recently and was diagnosed as having diabetes, so I've got to start watching what I eat. The problem is, my wife and I love going out for a meal, and I'm worried about how we can keep eating out without ruining my eating plan.
4: If you enjoy eating out, having diabetes need not deprive you of this enjoyable experience. However, if you eat out regularly, you'll need to pay close attention to food choices and serving sizes. Try to choose meals that are lower in fat and particularly low in saturated fat. Choose menu items that contain breads, cereals, vegetables or fruits and which have a moderate amount of added sugar. If you're using insulin, be aware that your meal may be served later than usual, so take your insulin with you and give your injection as the meal arrives. You can also talk with your doctor or diabetes educator about ways to enjoy dining out while still managing your weight and your diabetes.

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3: Good morning, I'm Laura Devoy. The Prime Minister is urging countries to listen to Pacific Nations' pleas for help in tackling climate change. Anthony Albanese officially opened Climate Week in New York City overnight. He says the world is well aware of the climate crisis, but for Pacific countries, it's a security issue.
4: Pacific Nations have long been the strongest advocates for climate action. It is literally a threat to their very existence. And the value of listening to their perspectives has never been clearer.
3: Mr. Albanese says with a record-breaking El Niño forecast this summer, Australia and the Pacific Nations are bracing for extreme heat, bushfires and floods. A warning, the following story discusses suicide, which may be distressing for some listeners. A new report has found serving and former members of the Australian Defence Force remain one of the most at-risk communities for suicide in the country. Brock Anderson reports.
5: The Australian Institute of Health and Welfare has today published its ninth annual report monitoring suicide rates among the ADF community, noting an overall decrease. Looking at ex-serving females, the suicide rate declined from 23.4 per 100,000 in 2015-17 to 8.3 in 22-24. Institute spokesman Paul Pham says there's a person behind every number, and while the ongoing decline in suicide rates is encouraging, certain groups continue to be at a greater risk than the general population.
3: And if you need help, you can call Lifeline on 13 11 14 or Open Arms, the counselling service for veterans and their families, on 1800 011 046. Police say an 11-year-old boy was seriously injured after being shot in Sydney's northwest yesterday. He was taken to hospital in a critical condition where he remains. Three 18-year-old men were arrested, two were released pending further inquiries, while the third was charged with concealed serious indictable offence. Superintendent Naomi Moore says it was a confronting scene.
6: It is an absolute tragic situation. And as we've seen some tragedy across Sydney in the last couple of days, this is not far from the worst that I've seen.
3: Police do not believe the incident was related to organised crime. Renewed conflict in Yemen between the Saudi-backed government and the Iran-backed Houthis has led to a huge increase in refugees. More than 3,000 people have already fled across the Bab al-Mandeb Strait to Djibouti. The BBC's Frank Gardner visited a refugee camp in the port town of Obok.
7: And this warehouse is full of families, hundreds of people here. Actually, altogether, more than 3,000 Yemenis who've come across in boats in the last few days, fleeing the fighting in Yemen. There's sand and tarpaulins on the floor, goats feeding amongst everybody, but people are at least getting food. They fled hungry in literally the clothes they're standing up in. And the thing that they're terrified of most are the airstrikes, the bombs that fall on their houses, on their children, on their families.
3: Turning to sport, Mohamed Touré and Alexander Robertson have withdrawn from the Socceroos squad to face Brazil. Football Australia says both are out for medical reasons. Nishan Valupale has been added to the squad. The Socceroos will take on Brazil in Townsville on Friday and in Brisbane next week. And Collingwood's Nick Dacos has won the AFL's Brownlow medal with a record 47 votes. Geelong's Bailey Smith finished second. Marcus Bontempelli from the Western Bulldogs was third.
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9: Good morning at 4 minutes past seven. The temperature here in the Tuggeranong Valley currently sitting on 8.3 degrees. It feels like 4.6, so a little bit cold, but not too bad at all. The forecast for today, Tuesday the 22nd of September, we are expecting a cloudy day. Winds coming from the southeast up to 20 kilometres per hour, tending easterly up to 25 kilometres per hour in the morning, then becoming light in the late evening. We are expecting a top of 16 degrees today. If you're outdoors for any length of time between around about 10 to 9 and 3 o'clock this afternoon, sun protection is recommended as the UV index is predicted to reach 7, which is high. Tonight going down to a low of 6, tomorrow partly cloudy again. Slight chance of a shower tomorrow morning and a top of 22 throughout your Wednesday. For Thursday, partly cloudy and 25. Friday, partly cloudy and 28. And looking ahead to the weekend, Saturday, a possible shower and 29. Sunday, a possible shower and 20. And from next Monday, a possible shower and 23. And what more can I tell you about today? Well, overnight we got down to a low of 7.3 degrees. That was at around about 5 o'clock this morning. And more about today? Well, if you want to know about the winds, well, they're sort of coming from the south at the moment at 10 kilometres per hour, and there have been gusts up to 13 kilometres per hour. And that is your weather for the time being.

0: Yes, it is. A very good morning to you. You're with B for Breakfast on Valley FM 89.5, the voice of the Tuggeranong Valley here in Ngunnawal country. It's Tuesday again. I've got 2 hours for a great mix of music for you. Oh, looking at birthdays, I've got the 80s at 8 after the 8 o'clock news, featuring three artists who were all born on this day. I've got some new music from some Australian artists, one that you may know very well, and one who is coming to Canberra later on this week. But let's start today's program off with English Brothers, Right Said Fred, coming back from 1992, and I'm Too Sexy.
1: I'm too sexy for my love, too sexy for my love, love's going to leave.

Oh, yes, too sexy for the song. That was Right Said Fred, featuring on vocals and bass guitar, Richard Fairbrass. And he was born on this day in 1972. Therefore, he's turning... No, not 72. 53. He's turning 73 today. Richard Fairbrass. And the other person in the band, of course, was his younger brother. And what was his younger brother's name? I can't remember now. Oh, yeah, he did have a younger brother. Fred, of course. How could I forget Fairbrass? Yeah, and if it's your birthday today, I hope you have a very, very happy day. You share it not only with Richard Fairbrass of Right Said Fred, but a few other people. And I've got music from a lot of them throughout this morning's program. I won't give too much away, but you have to keep listening to see who else was born on this day. Well, it's 10 past 7. In fact, it's almost 11 past 7. I'm going to keep the sexy theme going. This is a jazz singer called Cassandra Beck, and it's her version of the Rod Stewart hit, Do You Think I'm Sexy? This is Cassandra Beck. Then I've got to follow it up with some new music from German singer Ute Lemper.

0: A song for all mothers there. That was the latest song from German singer and actress Uta Lemper. A song simply called Mothers. And before that, it was Cassandra Beck. And Do You Think I'm Sexy? Couple of little sort of jazz influencer songs there. Start off your Tuesday morning.
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0: And it is a very good morning to you. You're with B for Breakfast here on Valley FM. Well, let's have a look at another birthday. Born on this day in 1956 was American singer Debbie Boone. Of course, the daughter of Pat Boone. She had one really, really big hit in the 70s, going back to 1978 for this one. This is Debbie Boone and You Light Up My Life.

That was Debbie Boone and You Light Up My Life from 1978. On this Debbie Boone's 70th birthday today, born on this day in 1956. Well, I've got some relatively new music from Brian Cadd and Friends. It was only released just a few weeks ago, a song called Believe. Here he is, Brian Cadd, and a couple of his friends. I'll tell you about them straight after the song.

Oh, what a great song that is. Brian Cadd and Friends. Of course, Brian Cadd had that stroke, almost 2 years ago, I think. And a few of his friends went back into the studio to finish off a demo that he'd started of that song. And his friends included Glenn Shorrock, Russell Morris, John Williamson, a few other really well-known song writers and singers. Well, talking of Brian Cadd and Glenn Shorrock, let's go back to Axiom from the 70s and their song Ford's Bridge.

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1: 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Weather Checker.
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3: Well, it's coming up to 26 minutes to 8, and the temperature here in the valley currently sitting on 9 degrees. Feels like 5 degrees. And the forecast for today, we are expecting a cloudy day. The winds, yeah, anything up to 25 kilometres per hour in the morning, then becoming light in the late evening. Winds coming from sort of the southeast at the moment, coming from the south-southeast, and they will tend easterly a little bit later on. And we are expecting a top of 16 degrees tonight, going down to a low of 6, and tomorrow another partly cloudy day with a top of 22, and there is a slight chance of a shower tomorrow morning. Fingers crossed we do get a little bit of rain. We certainly need it. Well, let's get back to the music. Another person born on this day is Jeanette Napolitano. She was born on this day in 1957. She was the lead singer of the American band Concrete Blonde. Do you remember their song from the 90s, Joey? Had a couple of reasonable-sized hits here in Australia. I've got Concrete Blonde now, with The Ship Song, a song written by Nick Cave. Here she is, Jeanette Napolitano, and Concrete Blonde, and The Ship Song. No, that is not The Ship Song. I'll try that again. Ah, yes. It should be this one. Ah, that sounds better.
4: Come

That was Concrete Blonde, featuring, of course, Jeanette Napolitano, being helped out by Steve Wynn there. Steve Wynn, singer with the Dream Academy, and Jeanette Napolitano, born on this day in 1957, singing the Ship Song, written by Nick Cave. And Nick Cave, another person born on this day in 1957. So not only will I play that Nick Cave song by Concrete Blonde, I'll play this song from Nick Cave and the Bad Seeds, and it's Do You Love Me?

That was Nick Cave and the Bad Seeds, and Do You Love Me? Well, if you agree that music is terrific for maintaining mental well-being, you can join the Country Music Association of Canberra at Smith's Alternative in the Civic on Wednesday the 30th of September. That's Wednesday tomorrow week between 7 and 9pm. The entry fee is $10 and will go towards a local mental health related charity. Contact Chris Van Rijk on 0450 799465 for further information. You can also email him on csvanreyk@gmail.com. And this has been another community announcement brought to you by Valley FM.

0: celebrate the best of Canberra's next generation of musical talent at the inaugural Raincheck Festival of Music. 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For more information, head to the Raincheck Festival Instagram stage. See you there.
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3: Valley

What a great version of Give Me Some Lovin' there from Lachie Doley. And Lachie Doley, of course, coming to Canberra this coming Friday over at the Harmony German Club. Lachie Doley returning to Australia, one of Australia's finest Hammond organ players. And that particular song, co-written by Steve Winwood, originally with the Spencer Davis Group, also with Traffic. So I thought I'll play a song from Traffic. Here they are with Paper Sun.

0: That was Traffic and Paper Sun. Well, to take us up to the 8 o'clock news, I've got a song from a musical.
1: Dear God, you made many...
0: From Fiddler on the Roof. This is If I Were a Rich Man. This is the original Broadway cast. And on this day in 1964, Fiddler on the Roof opened on Broadway. And if you get a chance to see the latest production, I saw it in Sydney a couple of weeks ago. I tell you what, it is very, very good. Moving on to Brisbane and then Melbourne. But here is If I Were a Rich Man. I'll see you after the 8 o'clock news with the 80s at 8.
2: If I were

0: vast eternal plan. If I were a well-fed man.
1: Good morning, I'm Laura Devoy. The Federal Treasurer says the government has decided to increase resourcing for domestic violence rather than call a Royal Commission. There have long been calls for an inquiry, renewed after four DV-related deaths occurred in New South Wales over the weekend. Jim Chalmers told the ABC a Royal Commission is not on the cards right now.
2: Well, we've chosen instead to increase the resourcing for child and family violence, domestic violence. We do acknowledge that this has a number of sources and we're trying to deal with the sources of all of this violence.
1: And if you need help, you can call the National Domestic Violence Hotline 1-800-RESPECT on 1-800-737-732. A new poll has found two-thirds of Australians want fewer immigrants allowed into the country. Conducted for the Australian newspaper, the survey of more than 1,200 voters found 37% wanted a lot fewer immigrants than now, while 29% supported fewer immigrants. One Nation supporters were most likely to want fewer immigrants, followed by Coalition and Independent or minor party supporters, while Greens voters were the least likely. Medical experts are warning thousands of Australians may be unable to find a stem cell donor match due to a donor ancestry gap. Shannon Kirkwood reports.
3: The Leukaemia Foundation and Stem Cell Donors Australia are issuing the warning on World Marrow Donor Day. Recent modelling suggests for some there's around a 1 in 10 chance or less of finding a full stem cell donor match within the National Registry. Australia depends on international donors for around 8 of every 10 patients. CEO of the Leukaemia Foundation, Chris Tanti, says at any given time, more than 1,000 Australians from various ancestries are urgently searching for a stem cell donor as part of their life-saving treatment, the majority of those living with blood cancer. The focus is on 17 to 35-year-olds to register to become stem cell donors.
1: Dating platforms have been accused of not doing enough to protect women from harm. Research by the Mindaroo Foundation shows 99% of Australian women who have used online dating platforms have experienced at least one abusive behaviour over the past 3 months. Psychological and emotional harm was the most common category, followed by monitoring and surveillance. Foundation spokeswoman Jacqueline Judo-Larson says more needs to be done to protect women.
4: We cannot continue to treat these harms as the price of participation for using online dating platforms. Digital spaces cannot sit outside our efforts to prevent gender-based violence.
1: South Australians are being urged to be on the lookout for scammers posing as SA police. There were multiple reports yesterday of a scammer modifying a caller ID to appear as though the call was coming from SA police. SAPOL says it will never call people out of the blue and accuse them of a crime. It's urging South Australians to never download apps or transfer money to unknown callers, never trust the caller ID, and never give in to pressure. Turning to sport, Collingwood star Nick Dacos has won the AFL's Brownlow Medal. The 23-year-old polled a record 47 votes and was judged best on ground 13 times this year.
5: I am a bit lost for words, to be honest, to be up here. It's a massive honour for me and I'm so grateful.
1: That audio from Channel 7. Geelong's Bailey Smith finished second with 36 votes. Western Bulldogs captain Marcus Bontempelli was third with 34. Brisbane's Connor McKenna won Goal of the Year, while Hawthorn's Nick Watson was awarded Mark of the Year.
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8: Welcome back at 4 minutes past eight. The temperature here in the valley currently sitting on 9.3 degrees. Feels around about 5.8 degrees, so still a little bit chilly outdoors. And the forecast for today, Tuesday the 22nd of September, we are expecting a cloudy day, a top of 16 degrees. Winds, well, from the southeast to the tending easterly up to the around about 25 kilometres per hour during the morning, then becoming light in the late evening. Yeah, top of 16 degrees today. Tonight going down to a low of 6. Tomorrow, partly cloudy. Slight chance for shower tomorrow morning and a top of 22. For Thursday, partly cloudy and 25. Friday, partly cloudy and 28 with a possibility of a shower, just a slight chance in the afternoon, and also the chance of a thunderstorm as well for Friday. For Saturday, a possible shower, but a mostly sunny morning and a top of 29 degrees. For Sunday, slight chance of a shower and 20 degrees. And for Monday, possible shower and 23 degrees. And I might add, if you're outdoors for any length of time between around about 10 to 9 and 3 o'clock this afternoon, some protection is recommended as the UV index is predicted to reach 7, which is high. Let's have a look at the capital city forecasts now. Sydney, they're expecting a top of 19 with showers increasing. Melbourne, a sunny day and 17. Brisbane, mostly sunny and 29. For Perth, mostly sunny and 22. For Adelaide, sunny and 20. Hobart, mostly sunny and 17. In Darwin, 33, mostly sunny. And here in Canberra and the Tuggeranong Valley, we are expecting a cloudy day and a top of around about 16 degrees. Well, it is 8:06. It is time for the 80s at 8. Three songs from the 80s. All featuring artists who were born on this day. Let's start it off with sort of a heavy metal band, a glam rock band, Whitesnake. Their song, Here I Go Again. This is a re-recording of their song from, I think, 1982 originally. They redid it in 1987. Their lead singer, David Coverdale, was born on this day in 1951. He had been with Deep Purple between 1973 and 76, joined Whitesnake in 1978. Here they are from 1987 with the 1987 version of Here I Go Again, Whitesnake.

That was Whitesnake and their song Here I Go Again, 87, a re-recording of their 82, well, reasonable size hit, and featuring David Coverdale on lead vocals. He also co-wrote that particular song, and he was born on this day in 1951. Well, let's move now to Joan Marie Larkin, who was born on this day in 1958, better known as Joan Jett. Here she is with the Blackhearts from 1982 and their cover of Crimson and Clover. And then we're going to follow it up with Tony Basil. But first of all, Joan Jett and the Blackhearts –

0: Couple of songs there from 1982. Tony Basil there. And Mickey Antonio Basil, another person having a birthday today, born on this day in 1943. Turning 83 today. And before that, Joan Jett and the Blackhearts. And Joan Jett, born on this day in 1958. And her song from 1982, Crimson and Clover. And kicked it all off with Whitesnake and Here I Go Again from 1987. And lead singer David Coverdale, born on this day in 1951. It is almost 20 minutes past eight. You with B for breakfast on Valley FM.
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2: All right, we are waking you up. 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The Silver Songbirds rehearse every Wednesday morning at 11 o'clock at the Tuggeranong Uniting Church Hall in Comrie Street, Erindale, up the road from the Erindale Shops. New members are welcome and no singing experience is necessary. You can turn up at the rehearsals on Wednesday morning, but you can also contact Jeff. First of all, email prior knowledge, that's PRYOR knowledge at iinet.net.au for more information about the Silver Songbirds. That's every Wednesday morning at 11 o'clock. And this has been another community announcement brought to you by Valley FM 89.5, the voice of the Tuggeranong Valley. Well, time for some more new music from a singer, songwriter, and also an author. He's written several books. Dave Warner, an Australian singer-songwriter. This is his latest song. It's called This Old Pump. Dave Warner.
3: Listening to my heart going thumpity-thump as I find myself in this now unfamiliar situation. What comes next? I think

New music there from screenwriter, author and songwriter Dave Warner. Yeah, Dave Warner and This Old Pump. And if you think you recognise the name, if you're around in the 70s, he had a big hit in 1978 with his band Dave Warner's from the Suburbs with this song. It's called Suburban Boy. Here's Dave Warner going back almost 50 years.

Dave Warner's from the suburbs there, and a suburban boy, a good Perth boy. And I wonder if he's supporting Frio this weekend, this Saturday in the grand final. I certainly will be. Yep. I don't have any allegiance to either the Dockers or the Lions, but I'd like to see the Dockers have a win. It is, it's coming up to 8:30. Time for one more song before the next lot of sponsorship announcements. A guy called Chesney Hawkes, he's an actor and a singer. This song goes back to 1991, big hit in the UK for him. And he's having a birthday today, was born on this day in 1971. Chesney Hawkes and the one and only.

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4: Well, it's coming up to 25 minutes to 9 o'clock and the temperature at the moment here in the Dagenham Valley, it is sitting on, not a bad temperature. I'm just waiting for the computer. Come on. Work. It's not going to. No, it's not. I'm going to have to go to that one. It's around about 10 degrees at the moment. Yeah, for some reason, the Bureau of Meteorology website has started to slow down just a little bit. Oh, no, here it comes. It's coming up. It is sitting on 9.6 degrees. I said around about 10 degrees. Feels like 6 degrees. And the forecast for today, Tuesday, the 22nd of September, we are expecting a cloudy day, a top of 16 degrees. And don't forget, sun protection recommended between 10 to 9 and 3 o'clock if you're outdoors for any length of time, as the UV index is predicted to reach 7, which is high. Tonight going down to a low of 6, and tomorrow partly cloudy, slight chance of a shower in the morning, and a top of 22 degrees. Oh, let's go back to some more Australian music. Here's Kate Sobrano and a lovely version of the Ewan McColl song, The First Time Ever I Saw Your Face.

couple of songs about faces there, starting off with Kate Sobrano, The First Time Ever I Saw Your Face. And just then, Barbra Streisand and Andrea Bocelli, and I Still Can See Your Face. And Andrea, having a birthday today, yeah, Andrea Bocelli, Italian tenor, born on this day in 1958, turning 68 today. Well, I haven't played any blues, I don't think, this morning, so I'm going to fix that up right now. Here's Chris Thomas King and Come In, or Come On In My Kitchen. Chris Thomas King.

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And we're sending out millions of these bowel cancer screening kits. 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

That was Australian folk singer and songwriter Lucy Wise and the title track of her new album, Salt. And Lucy is appearing this coming Friday over at Smith's Alternative in the city, 6:30. Lucy Wise, very nice indeed. Well, it's coming up to 5 minutes to nine. It is time for me to say farewell. You've been with B for breakfast this Tuesday morning. Brian, thanking you for your company. I'm going to leave you now with another Australian singer-songwriter. His name is Mandy Cain. He was born on this day in 1981. And he released an album a couple of years ago called Runestones and Keymasters. Sort of a bit of folklore and mysticism and that sort of thing.

This is a song from that particular album. It's called The Key. Mandy Kane, born on this day in 1981. Have a terrific Tuesday, and I'll be back again Thursday morning. Until then, take care.

how you're doing. This is James Rain for RAD, recording artists, actors and athletes against drink driving. You know, a great song can last forever, but so can the consequences of drink driving. Cause a crash because you drank too much and it'll follow you for the rest of your life. So when you know your friends have had too many, take their keys, drive them home, or stay up late listening to music. Just keep them off the road, because friends don't let friends drink drive. Bunny FM.

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